0: President Trump's director of national intelligence, saying she needed to leave office as her husband battles cancer. She is the fourth cabinet member to depart during Trump's second term, all of them women. In her resignation letter, which she posted on social media, Gabbard said she told Trump she would leave her job on June 30th. On Wall Street, the Dow by 294 points. More details at srnnews.com.
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5: Larry Elder here, the sage from South Central, the prince of Pico Union, the czar of common sense, the great Eldersky, Don Lorenzo. Welcome to the program. No victocrats allowed because we've got a country to save. So let's get her teed up!
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5: 888-971-SAGE, 888-971-7243. I am Larry Elder. We are Salem News Channel. In the final hour, the last hour, we'll interview a Dwight Eisenhower historian and get his reaction to the film Pressure, which opens nationwide on May 29. It's about the 72 hours leading up to D-Day. How accurate is the film? Did Hollywood butcher it? President Trump says he's giving Iran time to respond to his latest peace proposal. Congressman Jim Jordan calls the Democrats bluff on their threat to pack the Supreme Court by asking a simple question. President Trump compliments the Republican candidate for L.A. mayor. Will that help or hurt Spencer Pratt? Speaking of the L.A. mayor, Mayor Bass says she needs to explore the idea of non-citizens being able to vote. Billionaire Jeff Bezos weighs in on proposals to tax the rich. Joy Behar says we're all going to die because of Trump's plan to lower drug prices with Trump RX. Dr. Oz gives a mic drop response. The chairman of the House Oversight Committee says Ilhan Omar is under investigation for possible connection to welfare fraud. All of that and more, 888-971, 888-971-7243. And, of course, dissent is welcome. Let's start with Tulsi Gabbard, the director of national intelligence. She has now resigned today. Says she needs time as her husband is battling cancer. According to the Associated Press, her husband has been diagnosed with a rare form of bone cancer and, quote, faces major challenges in the coming weeks and months, close quote. She wrote in a letter, "At this time, I must step away from public service to be by his side and fully support him through this battle," close quote. Trump, on a social media post, said, quote, "Tulsi has done an incredible job and we will miss her," close quote. According to the Associated Press, there have been grumblings that Gabbard would leave because she did not support the war against Iran. During hearings in March, she's very careful. When asked whether she endorsed the war, repeatedly, when asked that, said it's not her decision. It is President Trump's decision. And she is a veteran, and she had built her kind of political career on denouncing foreign wars that she thought were unnecessary. So that might very well be why she has left. I don't know. I do know this. Either you believe Iran was close to getting a nuclear weapon or you don't. And if you do, please tell me what you would do about it. I want to play this again. This is Thomas Sowell, number 47.
10: Iran is getting nuclear weapons. And people don't seem to understand what that means. The Japanese were a lot, in 1945, were a lot tougher than we are today. And yet it took only two nuclear weapons to get them to surrender. So people are saying, you know, Iran may have only a couple of nuclear bombs. That's all they need. If they're willing to die and we're not, then there's nothing short of surrender.
11: So what do you think we should do about Iran?
10: Stop them from getting nuclear weapons.
11: And that would mean attacking them or acquiescing in an Israeli attack?
10: Yeah, I'm. You know, it's sad that it's a question of acquiescing in an Israeli attack. There have been indications that Saudi Arabia would be quite willing to have Israeli planes fly over there at night and bomb Iran, and then of course larger protests with the United Nations in the morning. But the very fact that they have to fly around Iraq, because there are American fighter planes there who might shoot down the Israeli planes. I mean, that really does show where we've come.
11: Yeah, a lot of people recognize the threat of Iran, but you're actually one of the few people that I've talked to who really see it as a kind of, the term these days is existential threat to the United States. It really changes our existence.
10: Oh, absolutely. Going all the way back to the Ayatollah Khomeini, he said that his first loyalty is not to Iran, it's to Allah. And so if we can't deter them with the threat that we'll come in and destroy a whole lot of innocent Iranians, they don't care. I mean, you can't deter suicide bombers.
11: So deterrence worked. We're here at the Hoover Institution, which is home to a lot of people who were architects of the deterrence policy. Deterrence worked during the Cold War, but you don't think it will work today?
10: No, because you can't deter suicidal people. You either stop them or you don't stop them.
11: Do you think the administration is kind of distracted by what's going on the economic side and not paying enough attention to Iran? Or do you
10: No.
11: think there's something more basic going on?
10: No, I don't think they ever intended to do anything serious to stop Iran. What they are doing is a lot of charades at the United Nations, which follows a whole years. We've had all kinds of charades at the United Nations and at the League of Nations before that, for the very same purpose of giving the impression that you're doing something when you're not doing a thing.
5: Now, this was during the Obama administration, and Obama was negotiating the Iran deal. We've talked about this for a long time. The Iran deal did not at all address the Iranian ballistic missiles program. The Iran deal did not at all address the Iranian support for terror proxies around the world. And the Iran deal did not have what are called no-knock inspections, where you could inspect without giving them notice. And they were cheating. And you heard Thomas Sowell. Well, if Iran is getting a nuclear weapon, what do? Stop them from getting a nuclear weapon. You're one of the few people that would suggest we use military action. How else are you going to do it? Say, Mother, may I? Say, pretty please? Negotiate another deal? The pressure the president is under today is absolutely enormous. Depending upon how the polls word the question, as many as 70% of people oppose the war in Iran. I'd love to ask the people, and I've asked people who call the show, and they're angry. Assuming Iran is close to getting a nuclear bomb, and they admitted that they were, what is the alternative? What should we do? Kick the can down the road when they're even closer to getting a nuclear bomb? You have another North Korea where they use the bomb to threaten, to bully, to extract concessions? Please tell me what is the alternative. And regarding the Strait of Hormuz, we in America, we don't have a supply problem. The price of oil is a worldwide commodity, so when there is a disruption, it raises the price of oil, no matter where you get it out of. But the idea that we're going to run out of oil, we're not. All the more reason for NATO and our other allies to get involved in making sure the Strait of Hormuz is open. They're the ones who are affected, far more than we are. Yet Donald Trump is perceived to be some sort of rogue person, some sort of irresponsible person. You have the Chancellor of Germany literally saying that Iran has humiliated America. Their Navy's been destroyed. Their Air Force has been destroyed. Two tiers of leadership dead. What they are depending upon is public opinion against Donald Trump. What they're depending upon is Trump derangement syndrome. What they're depending upon are these Democrats in Congress. They're talking about a resolution claiming that the Iranian war is unlawful. That's what they're counting on. Can you imagine how these negotiations would go if the Iranians knew that the American people were behind Donald Trump, supported the war, if the American people appreciated the gravity of threat that the Iranians posed, and therefore were backing the president in his desire to make sure that Iran never gets a nuclear weapon, a regime that has chanted death to America for 47 years and death to Israel for 47 years. A regime that has placed men, women, and children in harm's way in order to generate civilian casualties so they could then accuse Israel of genocide. Who are these people? And who are these people if they have a nuclear weapon? So the president should be applauded for what he's doing. Instead, he's being criticized, chastised, accused of being precipitous, accused of getting us in a war that we should not have gotten into. The man ran criticizing endless wars, forever wars. Ran talking about the Iraq war and Afghanistan war, which he thought were forever wars and misadventures. By the way, I did not. Still don't. But he did. So don't you think to violate what people call a campaign promise, which I thought was ill-advised in the first place, is something that he took very, very seriously? You're the president. You get these presidential daily briefs every single morning, threat assessment all around the world, and you're told that Iran is close to getting a nuke if they don't already have one, and you do nothing? And the president leaves office, and then a nuclear bomb goes off because Iran launched it? Then what? Then what would your opinion be about the Trump presidency? I'm Larry Elder.
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1: 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I am Larry Elder. We are Salem News Channel. Here we go again, another Memorial Day weekend. This is my week two, fifth day. Asking you to contribute to Prison Fellowship Angel Tree Camping. We are raising money to send kids who have a mom or a dad behind bars to a week of summer camp. Fresh air, horseback riding, all around other kids with a mom or dad in prison. Go to my website, LarryElder.com. You'll see the Angel Tree banner at the very top, or you can phone it, 888-206-2855. Here's the deal. Many of these kids are in neighborhoods with drugs and gangs. They've never been to a summer camp. Never. Never thought they would. Their mother or father behind bars signs them up. And then Prison Fellowship does the rest. Angel Tree volunteer Kristen tells us a week in the fresh air of Angel Tree Camp can literally transform their lives.
2: And just have people believe in them, and for them to be able to be a kid and not suffer for the crime that their parents are in prison for. 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That's what we're doing, is we're giving them the opportunity to be a kid and to look past their parents' label.
1: 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We have a long weekend. 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The rise of socialism on the part of the Democratic Party is a truly frightening phenomenon. Did you think you'd ever live in a country where nearly 50% of people below the age of 40 want a Democrat socialist to be the next president of the United States? Why? They attack capitalism while living in a prosperous country built by capitalism. They attack the free market system built in a country, living in a country that's built on the free market system. They resent wealthy people, most of whom didn't steal it, didn't inherit it, didn't marry it, didn't win it in a lottery. Most of them did it through hard work, providing a good or service that people are willing to pay for. And yet you have large numbers of young people embracing this foolish man named Zohran Mamdani, who, by the way, grew up in wealth. Father is a tenured professor at Columbia. Mother is a very successful filmmaker. They have this massive spread in Uganda and Africa, listed on Airbnb. You ought to go on there and check it out. I forget how many rooms, I mean, how many gardeners. And here he is attacking private property. And one time speculated about government ownership of private property, while his parents have this massive, massive spread that they're renting out. You gotta be kidding me. All these phony people. Elizabeth Warren opposes school choice, yet when a woman who supports school choice said, well, you send your kids to private school. No, I didn't. I send my kids to a public school. Well, one of them went to a very expensive private school. She lied. Barack Obama, when he was running for president, was interviewed by Charlie Gibson of ABC News. He said, Senator, you want to increase the capital gains. But history has shown when you increase the capital gains, you actually take in less money. Then why increase it? He said, well, it's a matter of fairness. You have to raise enough money in order for us to pay for the programs that we want to pay for. And he repeated, but Senator, when you increase the capital gains rate, you actually take in less money. Well, that may be true, that may not be true, said Obama. It depends on what's going on. And he proceeded to do just that. 3 years ago, Argentina elected a man named Javier Milei, new president. He is a libertarian, the only libertarian president in the Western Hemisphere. And he ran talking about government bloat and government ownership of means of production. So I went back, I looked at the reaction to his election by Paul Krugman. Paul Krugman is an economist, longtime columnist for the New York Times. In his headline, Do You Believe in Monetary Magic? And he just talks about how unlikely it is that Javier Milei will succeed in his economic agenda. So the old problem of budget deficits never go away. Inflation eventually came roaring back. And then he says at the end of the article, to quote Voltaire, which we do all too rarely in economics, certain words and ceremonies will effectually destroy a flock of sheep if administered with a sufficient portion of arsenic. End of quote. All right? This is an editorial opinion in the Washington Post. April 3, 2026, 3 years after Milei has taken office. Again, editorial, not an opinion piece. This is the official position of the newspaper, which has changed somewhat since Jeff Bezos bought it. Headline, New Data from Argentina Shows the Real Answer to Poverty. The poverty rate fell to 28% from 53% over 2 years. That's the headline. Quote, the share of Argentines living in poverty was 28% at the end of 2025. That's no small improvement. Since he entered office, one of the biggest criticisms of Milei's free market agenda has been that poverty figures remain stubbornly high. The national poverty rate peaked at 53% in the first half of 2024, but it's been plunging ever since. Talked about Argentines, thank you. Talked about slashing state subsidies, dramatically reducing the public sector payroll, created Argentina's first full year of fiscal surplus in 120 years. Inflation fell from 200% when he took office to 33% on the year back in February. Stunning. I'm Larry Elder.
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10: And now we continue to deprogram Victocrats. 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
1: 888-971-SAGE, 888-971-7243. 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This is really about the mayor of New York, Zohran Mamdani, a self-described Democrat socialist. Elizabeth Warren, same thing. Here in L.A., 4 of the 15 members of City Council belong to the Democrat Socialists of America, including one who is running for mayor of Los Angeles. This is the third year that Javier Milei has been governing Argentina. By the way, I checked it. It's Argentines. A-R-G-E-N-T-I-N-E-S. If anybody out there from Argentina is listening, don't want to insult you. Argentines. Again, when he entered office in December 2023, poverty rate was 53%. Now it's 28%. It's still going down. Milei is an economist, and get this, a disciple of Milton Friedman and Adam Smith. Here's what the Washington Post said, and I'm quoting them. Milei has long understood that socialism leads to poverty and capitalism leads to prosperity. He moved swiftly after his surprise win to break the socialist hold on Argentina, taking up the chainsaw he wielded on the campaign trail against a bloated bureaucratic state. Is Mr. Mamdani listening? Is the socialist mayor of Seattle listening? You really think government ownership of the means of production is the way to prosperity? Do you really think punishing people who are producers is the way to prosperity? Have you read Atlas Shrugged? The Washington Post continues. That bet has paid off, as Argentina reported a 4.4% growth rate last year, recovering from a brief recession in 2024. Again, this is the Washington Post. They conclude with this, and for all you Democrat socialists out there, check out what's going on in Argentina, check out what's going on in California, where people are leaving, where the price of a home is twice that of the national average, where gas prices are higher than any of the other countries in America, including that of Hawaii, where they have to ship in the gas, where electricity prices are the highest in the lower 48. We have the largest gap between the rich and the poor. Where the people who are leaving earn more than the people who are coming, which is going to affect the bottom line. We're running chronic deficits that are papered over with duct tape and wire. The last paragraph of this editorial in the Wall Street, in the Washington Post, which is why it's critical, because the Washington Post is left wing. Quote, Argentina's rapid transformation from nearly a century of socialism to a free market capitalism continues to prove the superiority of the latter. It is rare that we get to witness such a radical experiment in real time. It is no surprise, however, that it's working. End of quote. Dan is in Omaha, Nebraska. Dan, you're on the Larry Elder Show. Thank you so much for calling.
11: Hello again, Larry.
1: Hey, Dan, how are you?
11: Great, great, great. Hey, I was thinking the other day, and I finally figured out why they're having all the No Kings protests. They're celebrating the 250th anniversary.
1: And they don't realize it.
11: And if you remember, 250 years ago, George Washington led a No Kings rally and protest. And guess what?
1: Guess what?
11: We don't have a king.
1: We don't have a king and haven't had one for 250 years. That's a great point, Dan. I'm going to steal that and make a tweet out of it. Appreciate that. King George III. We rebelled against King George III. We haven't had a king ever in our 250 years. So Dan's argument is that these people are celebrating the fact that for 250 years we've not had a king, and they don't even realize it. Jeff Bezos, a billionaire, owner of Amazon, among other properties, was asked about the soak the rich plans by people like Zoran Mamdani, like people like the mayor of Seattle. We're going to talk about his reaction when we come back. 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
17: 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We are Salem News Channel. 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This is billionaire Jeff Bezos, number 26.
18: That I don't pay taxes. That's true. I pay billions of dollars in taxes. And it's a perfect, again, if people want me to pay more billions,
19: right,
18: then let's have that debate. But don't pretend, you know, that this, that that's going to solve the problem. You could double the taxes I pay, and it's not going to help that teacher in Queens. I promise you. You can't connect those two things, not logically. There are more examples. Why is rent expensive? Why is rent so expensive? I recently saw somebody blamed it on Airbnb. Okay, Airbnb is not the cause of expensive rent. In fact, it's been almost... No, let me finish here. One sec. It's already been outlawed
19: right
18: in New York City, and rents are still very high. So we know Airbnb isn't causing high rents. What's really causing high rent is government intervention.
1: Airbnb has been outlawed in New York City. You have your own property. You cannot Airbnb it out in New York City. Mamdani wants to freeze the rent of 2 million New Yorkers. That's going to solve the problem? Where do they get these people? How delusional are these voters who vote for them? Look at America versus these large welfare states, including socialist states, in Europe. It's night and day our productivity, night and day our job creation, night and day our wealth. Why? Because of socialism? Because of government means of production? Because of layer upon layer upon layer of regulation? We have way too much regulation here. We're not nearly as regulated as countries in Europe, which explains the difference in prosperity. Don't you get that? My father said, I've never gotten a job from a poor person. Work hard, save, invest, live responsibly, and shockingly, you can get ahead in America. And the formula, it's pretty simple. Finish high school. Ideally one where when you graduate with your diploma, it really means you can read and write at levels of proficiency. Get a job. Keep the job. Don't quit the job till you get another job. Don't get married. Get married before you have a children. Before you have children. Don't have a child before the age of 20. Get married first. Avoid the criminal justice system. You will not be poor. And by the way, there are things like trains, buses, automobiles, where you can move to another area where your prospects are better, where it's cheaper to live. To sit around and whine about how much money somebody has. And by the way, all this fraud we're talking about, fraud in Ohio, fraud in California, fraud in Minnesota. What are these programs all about? They're programs designed to help the poor. Don't you think it would be more efficient? And don't you think we'd have less fraud if helping the poor was not a function of government, but a function of us? Same people that support food for the poor, same people that support things like Angel Tree. During the Great Depression, before all these New Deal programs, charitable contributions skyrocketed. After the New Deal programs, charitable contributions continued to rise, but not at the same rate, because people felt that government was taking care of it and they'd given at the office through their taxes. I've told you about the time I volunteered for 3 months, one summer, full-time, United Way. And I was struck by how efficient they were. Something like 85 to 90 cents on every dollar donated got down to the individual beneficiary, because so many people were volunteering, including myself. And you don't give money to an organization if you feel it's being wasted. But if your money is being extracted from you out of taxes, you have no control over that. You can't say, I don't want that going in there anymore because I don't like the way they're running the organization. And there are organizations that look up nonprofits to find out how efficient they are, how much overhead there is, how much the executives running get paid. Every time we do a drive, I get letters from people that tell me they looked up Food for the Poor, they looked up Angel Tree, and they were impressed. How many government departments can't even perform an audit? The way they keep their books, we get a private sector person thrown in jail. That's how inefficient government is. Why? Because it's somebody else's money. Milton Friedman has talked about this. The most efficient is your own money on yourself. Second most efficient is your money on somebody you care about. Third is somebody's money on you, as when you have an expense account with your job. You can't go crazy, otherwise you get fired. The least productive, least efficient is somebody else's money on somebody else. And that's what government spending is. If the money is wasted, who cares? If the money is inefficient, who cares? If it's not producing the intended result, who cares? And that's how much money we are wasting. That wonderful book called Democracy in America, written by Alexis de Tocqueville, came to country, this new country called America, in the 1830s, and he was struck by how many mutual aid societies were set up to help people who were poor. We don't have nearly as many now because government is doing that job and doing it poorly. I'm Larry Elder.
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1: 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I am Larry Elder. We are Salem News Channel. So much to get to between now and the close of the program. Remember, in the final hour, we're going to talk to a historian about that amazing movie called Pressure. It's about the 72 hours leading up to D-Day and about how Dwight Eisenhower had to decide between two competing meteorologists about the weather. Did Hollywood get it right? We're going to talk to a Dwight Eisenhower historian about the film.
17: Congressman Jim Jordan is calling the Democrats' bluff on their threat to pack the Supreme Court. He asked a very simple question to which they did not want to answer. President Trump compliments the GOP candidate for L.A. mayor. Will that help or hurt Spencer Pratt in Los Angeles, a city where only 15% of the registered voters are Republican? L.A. Mayor Karen Bass says we need to explore the idea of non-citizens being able to vote. And the Democrats have finally released their 2024 so-called autopsy about the election and why they lost, all seven swing states. And a Democrat, well, he has his take on the autopsy that's just now been released, all of that and more. We were just now talking about the proposals by people like the mayor of Seattle, who said she didn't care if billionaires left her state after they passed a wealth tax. And then Starbucks left, and then she said, you know, maybe I should have been a little more understanding. Maybe I should have been a little more concerned about the impact of what I said when I said, don't let the door kiss you where the sun don't shine. Carl's Jr. began in 1971 as a hot dog cart on the corner of Florence and Central in an area of L.A. now called South Central. It's now a global chain. But one of its franchisees in the area where it was founded, he controls 59 outlets, has now filed for bankruptcy. You know what he blamed it on? The state's new $20 fast food minimum wage. The workers, by the way, also complained about violence in that area. So once again, you have another business leaving California, fast food business leaving California, because the Democrat-controlled legislature, in their infinite wisdom, decided to increase the minimum wage for fast food workers. Since then, one study has estimated 10,000 jobs were lost. 1,100 jobs were lost the day the bill got signed, when Pizza Hut laid off all of its drivers. Has any of these lawmakers said we were wrong? Have any of them apologized? Have any of them said, maybe we should repeal that? They have not. And prices have gone up around 9%. Greater automation now. Brain dead dumb. Every brain dead idea has been tried twice here in California. I'm Larry Elder.

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0: with SR News. I'm Keith Peters in Washington. SpaceX has launched its biggest, most powerful Starship yet. The rocket blasted off from the southern tip of Texas on Friday, carrying 20 mock Starlink satellites on a test flight extending halfway around the world. Nothing's being recovered. It's the 12th test flight of the rocket that Elon Musk is building to get people to Mars one day. Tulsi Gabbard has resigned as President Trump's Director of National Intelligence, saying she needed to leave office as her husband battles cancer. She is the fourth cabinet member to depart during Trump's second term, all of them women. In her resignation letter, which she posted on social media, Gabbard said she told Trump she would leave her job on June 30th. On Wall Street, the Dow by 294 points. More details at srnnews.com.
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4: Larry Elder here, the sage from South Central, the prince of Pico Union, the czar of common sense, the great Eldersky, Don Lorenzo. Welcome to the program. No Victor Crest allowed because we've got a country to save. 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
4: 888-971-SAGE, 888-971-7243. I am Larry Elder. We are Salem News Channel. Tell that to Leon Spinks. Next hour, I'll be interviewing a historian. He's affiliated with the Dwight Eisenhower Museum in Abilene, Kansas, where the former president and former Supreme Allied Commander grew up. We're going to be talking about the new movie coming out May 29 called Pressure. It's an extraordinary film about the 72 hours leading up to D-Day and about the decision that the president had to make to determine whether to go based on the weather. And two meteorologists who gave him competing forecast. He had to determine which one was right. Extraordinary film, extraordinary acting. Brandon Fraser plays the president. Took me a while to get used to him because he doesn't look like Eisenhower. But after a few minutes, you didn't care. Great acting, great script, great war footage, war scenes. It was really quite an extraordinary film. I predict a lot of Academy Award nominations for this film. Again, it opens up on May 29. I'll be talking to a historian about how accurate it is. As I'm watching this, I said to myself, did this really happen? Is that really how it was? And there was a long-standing rumor that the former president had an affair with his driver named Kay Summersby. And in the film, it did not show them having an affair. And I wondered whether or not they dodged that or whether the assertion, speculation by many people over the years that there was an affair between the two was dismissed and probably dismissed by the film. So I'm going to talk to the historian about all of this next hour. Stick around for that. The threat to pack the court, to add a bunch of members to the Supreme Court. This is what the Georgia Senator Raphael Warnock said, number 16.
9: So it would be irresponsible for us not to respond. The court has been reformed before. We certainly need ethics, a code of ethics. Let's try that. That'll be a good first step.
10: Well, there is currently a code, but it's not enforceable. Well, it seems like this is an early conversation.
9: That's the way to fix it. We need a code of ethics.
10: Okay.
9: And then there are a number of reforms on the table, term limits, expansion of the court. Wouldn't be the first time. I think given the crisis we're in, Simone, all of those things have to be on the table.
10: And you are willing to have, not just have those conversations, but that's a vote you're also willing to take.
9: Everything should be on the table.
4: Expansion of the court wouldn't be the first time. I could be wrong, but the Supreme Court has always been 9 people. It wouldn't be the first time. And regarding this, House Judiciary Chairman Jim Jordan had a very interesting question, number 37.
11: The chair recognizes the chairman of the committee.
12: One quick question. I'm just curious what the panel thinks. Why don't we just add 4 justices now? 13 circuits, we need to go to 9 to 13 as the ranking member. The full committee suggested at the start of the hearing. Why wouldn't we just add them now if we're going to add them? What do you think of that? We'll just maybe go down the line.
13: The first rule of justice is what's good for the goose is good for the gander. I oppose doing that now, just as I would oppose doing it under a different president.
12: No, that's where I'm at. Totally agree. But it seems to me if we're going to do it, and 13 is some important number that we got to get to based on the number of circuits, then we should, if we're going to do 4, do it now. Mr. Bowie, would you support doing that, doing 4? You said if Congress thinks it's the right thing to do, we should go for it. So if it's the right thing to do, can we go for it now?
14: Well, I agree with the principle. It's in your prerogative. You have the prerogative to determine how the Supreme Court works. The court did not descend from on high in its current form in the palace across the street. It's your job to determine what kind of court.
12: And you would have no problem with us doing it now.
14: Look, I disagree with many of the policies that come out of Congress right now, but I really have faith in your ability to live up to your office. And I think that you have the authority to determine what kind of justice we want to see in this country.
12: Ms. Craig, I think I know what Professor Ross and Mr. Scherer's answer is as well, which is where I'm at. But
2: yeah, I would oppose any expansion of the court.
12: Yeah, I'm there too.
7: That's an excellent question. Democrats believe the court should be expanded. All right, why don't we do it now? Why don't you let Donald Trump have four more Supreme Court appointments? Come on. Why wait for it? If it's good for America, Supreme Court should be expanded. Let's do it right now. While there is a Republican president, a Republican House, and Republican Senate. Well, you don't want to do it right now? You want to wait till he's gone? The two teenage shooters at the Islamic Center in San Diego murdered three people, were called motivated by right-wing rhetoric, pro-Trump MAGA guys. And the CNN law enforcement expert, John Miller, certainly implied that, number 18.
15: Well, these are kids, 17, 18 years old. One of them, as we're learning now, left what is in effect a suicide note, but we are told by law enforcement sources that it also had references to racial pride. It seems that based on the targeting and the fact that there was hate speech written on one of the weapons recovered, where the two young men took their own lives after escaping the scene of the shooting, that this fits into a pattern that we know fairly well. Writing hate speech on the weapon, leaving the notes, the target selection of a mosque, shooting at a landscaper at random during the getaway. Very similar to the New Zealand attack from 2019 by Brenton Tarrant, who in that case killed 51 people and shot 40 more, where he wrote hate speech all over the weapons. In the Buffalo case in 2022, Peyton Gendron, he wrote hate speech all over the weapons, even mentioning Brenton Tarrant. I wouldn't be surprised if you saw one or both of those names turn up in the writings in this case. This is developing into a hate crime that is probably going to be linked to an alt-right culture of white nationalism, white supremacy, and what they call the great replacement theory, where people act out violently, murderously, on the idea that immigrants from other countries, that people who weren't born here, that people who don't look like white Europeans are overtaking whites and their opportunities. And this is something that ironically, wasn't even mentioned in the White House counterterrorism strategy that was released last week, right-wing violent extremism.
7: Okay, alt-right, right-wing violent extremism. See, here's the deal. We discussed this with Zach Friedman, the former data scientist with Thomson Reuters, who talked about most of this violence is attributed to right-wingers. Nothing to do with how right-wingers feel. Luigi Mangione, who murdered the CEO of that healthcare company, he's motivated by a lot of things, politicians say. They believe health companies are ripping people off, that healthcare is a right. These people that purport to be right-wingers are espousing a philosophy that I don't know any right-winger embraces. In this manifesto, allegedly, they hated Jews, hated Muslims, hated gay people, hated trans people. They openly called for people to shoot Donald Trump and J.D. Vance. Does that sound like alt-right to you? One of the shooters, by the way, said he was left-wing, depending upon the definition, he said. Claimed to be a Christian. So they hated everybody. And one of them, both of them, openly called for the left to shoot Donald Trump and J.D. Vance. So what category do you put them in? Alt-right, white supremacists, hated Jews, hated gays, hated trans, hated blacks, and they wanted the left to shoot Donald Trump and J.D. Vance. So you tell me, exactly what category you put this in, if you want to call them right wing. Help me out here. Now, the mastermind behind the Feeding Our Future fraud scam in Minnesota, sentenced to 41.5 years in prison. We're going to talk more about fraud when we come back, but let's hear a little bit of this. Number 28.
16: Breaking news, a Minnesota judge has just sentenced the mastermind behind the Feeding Our Future fraud scheme, Amy Bach. She just got more than 41 years in prison. The prosecution is asking for a 50-year sentence and her defense about 3 years. So that's somewhere in the middle that they got that, but closer to what obviously the prosecution...
7: Speaking of fraud, looks like Ilhan Omar is under investigation for possible links to the fraud in her state. I'm Larry Elder.
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7: 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I am Larry Elder. We are Salem News Channel. Here we go again. Another Memorial Day weekend. Before you head out, need you help me. We've got some great kids with a mom or dad behind bars. And Angel Tree will be able to send them to summer camp. Some of them have never gone to summer camp. Away from dangerous neighborhoods, gangs, and drugs. 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You do the math. 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As Angel Tree volunteer Christian tells us, a week in the fresh air of an Angel Tree camp can literally transform their lives.
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7: 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Dave, you're on the Larry Elder Show. 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
3: Hey, Larry, how you doing?
7: 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How are you?
3: Good. I came up with a good idea, and I know you probably have able to bend the ear of President Trump every once in a while, but while our Navy's over in Iran, all that oil we should take, since they're responsible for wounding so many of our soldiers in Iraq with IEDs and, you know, the bomb that blew up in Beirut, you know, years ago, and all the Americans that have been maimed or killed by Iranian, you know, proxy money, we should take enough oil to buy everybody on the Wounded Warriors and Tunnels to Towers a home and take care of all our wounded people. And pretty much, I think we ought to keep enough oil also to pay for all the missiles we shot at them because, you know.
7: Dave, I like it. I like it a lot. They've done a lot of damage. Wounded a lot of people, killed a lot of people, hundreds, thousands over the years. This is why, again, these people cannot get a nuclear bomb. And why Donald Trump should be praised instead of vilified for making this consequential decision, a decision that other presidents have put off, which made it even worse. This could have been dealt with a lot sooner and easier. We haven't talked to our friend who is from Persia and lives in Canada in a while. I wonder how he's feeling about how things are going. We'll connect with him again next week. The mayor's race is getting interesting here in L.A. President Trump made a comment about Spencer Pratt, number 29.
4: Truth, Spencer sir. Pratt, do you see yourself in him at all, a former reality TV star?
5: No, I'd like to see him do well. He's a character. I don't know. I don't know him. I assume he probably supports me. Does he support me?
4: I think so.
5: Yeah, I heard he does. I heard he's a big MAGA person. He's doing well. I don't know. You know, you have a rigged vote out there. That's the problem. The votes are rigged. You have a really rigged vote in California. You have all the mail-in ballots, everything else. Very hard to win because the elections are very dishonest. If we had Jesus Christ come down and count the votes, I would have won California because I do great with Hispanics. But it's a rigged vote. They send out 38 million votes. Nobody knows where they're going. Of course, the Democrats are, I guess. But disproportionately, Democrats get many more votes. Some get 8 votes. They get 8 cards, and Republicans have to call in, where's my card?
7: And speaking of Mayor Batch, he promised to do something about homelessness 3 years ago. Let's do a before and after, number 27.
6: What's your goal by the end of your first term in 2026, and what lessons do you think other cities can learn from what you've done?
8: Well, my goal would be really to end street homelessness.
7: And how has that turned out? Have you been to L.A. lately? Now she says, well, it's down 17%. 17%. We were talking earlier about the stupidity of the regulations that you're putting on the backs of people trying to earn money. This is the owner of a Piggly Wiggly thanking Donald Trump for rolling back Biden legislation that mandated he purchase a refrigerator or type of refrigerator he didn't feel he wanted or needed. Number 30.
9: We operate 14 Piggly Wiggly stores in North Florida, Alabama, and Georgia. On behalf of NGA, the Piggly Wiggly family, which operates, has about 250 stores in the Southeast. We want to thank President Trump for rolling this terrible Biden legislation back, because without it, there would have been a lot of independents out of business. And what people don't realize is it's just not a refrigerant change. It was a equipment change. And those equipment per store, you take a store, our stores run from 25 to 50,000 square feet. You could look for $800,000 to $1.5 million per store to do a change out. That would have done.
5: And the new equipment would not be as good as the old equipment.
9: No, absolutely not.
5: It would be inferior equipment because you weren't able to use a refrigerant.
9: It was thrown together too fast. The technology's not there yet. It's just way too fast. That's the problem. Good idea, but it's terrible. So you would have had all these independents go out of business. You'd had independents out of business, and you would have seen grocery prices soar. That's what would have happened if this would have went through. President Trump, thank you very much. On behalf of all every independent in the United States, we cannot thank you enough for what you've done for us. Thank you so much.
7: And Trump talked about terminating these Biden regulations, number 31.
5: Today is my honor to be discussing the taking of a very historic action to substantially lower costs for consumers, protect hundreds of thousands of jobs, and save Americans well over $2 billion a year by officially terminating the Biden administration's ridiculous regulations imposing costly requirements on refrigerators and air conditioners. It's ridiculous.
7: When we come back, the Republican candidate for Mayor Spencer Pratt explains why he is a Republican. And Mayor Bass talks about the idea of non-citizens being able to vote in Los Angeles.
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1: When you talked to Jake Tapper in 2023, you said that your goal was to end street homelessness in L.A. by 2026. Mm-hmm. It's now 2026.
2: And we haven't ended it.
1: We have not ended it, and we're not close to ending it. How are you so off?
2: Well, basically, when I said that, it was at the beginning of my term. I am very committed to achieving that goal. I didn't anticipate some of the bureaucratic barriers that I would experience, but I am prepared to take those on now.
1: But you promised that it would go away 100%, and it's only gone down about 17.6%.
2: Right.
1: So why should people trust you that you're going to be able to get to the 100%?
2: Because let me just tell you, for the first time, we've had a decrease at all. There was not a decrease before at all.
3: Triple 8971 SAGE 888-971-7243. I am Larry Elder. We are Salem News Channel. Hey, but there's been a decrease. It may not be getting rid of street homelessness, as I promised, but we never had a decrease at all. So judge me on, grade me on the curve. Got a letter from RJ from Cleveland. Mr. Elder, a friend of mine in Sherman Oaks, along with several others, had their Spencer Pratt sign stolen by the person in the video attached. I thought you might be able to give the story some traction. Thank you in advance. He attached a video of a woman who went to a home that had a Pratt sign and took it out and then threw it in the trash. Not sure how much coverage that got. Speaking of Mr. Pratt, he explains what made him become a Republican, number 40.
1: So, we're about to wrap up.
4: It's a two-hour special.
1: Yeah, no, we'll do two last questions.
4: This is part one.
1: Two more questions. Why, to that point, though, because it will be brought up, why are you a Republican?
4: Well, you want to break some news here?
1: Sure.
4: It's in my, I've told this before. This is the only time I've ever said this, so this is breaking news. Everyone's going to freak out. When I was a hated reality star,
1: yeah.
4: I got so many death threats. I had so much security and police, and what did they tell me to do? Get a gun. Mm. This is real. I know people don't like guns, but L.A. was dangerous if you're hated. So I got a gun. My wife got a gun. And then we needed CCWs. Mm. The only people that supported a CCW was the Republican. That was what I aligned with, my safety, my personal safety, my family's safety. I know people don't like guns, but when people are threatening your life and your own security is telling you you need to have home protection, train to, it's not like just I went to the, go through the proper steps. That was my, that's it.
1: That was it. And you felt like that party was more pro Second Amendment.
4: And I know that's a very hot button, but here's the thing. I'm also going to be the mayor that puts LAPD in front of every school to make schools safe from guns. Right now we have
1: enough officers to do that.
4: They, I talked to a very knowledgeable law enforcement. All you have to do is pick one patrol unit for, and you give them a nice pin that connects to that school, and that's their street. Yeah. So they add that one. So that's already part of mine, just because obviously I know people don't like guns, and we need to make everything, especially schools, safe. But that is where I connect to. And it's, once you feel fear and it's real, you want to protect your family.
3: The current mayor of LA was asked about non-citizens being able to vote. Not too surprisingly, she's okay, warm to the idea. Give it some thought. Number 43.
5: Councilmember Hugo Soto Martinez, who has endorsed you, he wants to explore ways to let non-citizens vote in city elections. I know that there are some cities that already do this, but politics is all about timing. With Donald Trump in the White House, is this the right time for Los Angeles to go down this path?
2: Well, I think we need to explore it. Now, I've not seen exactly what he's calling for. I have a little familiarity of what happens in other cities. And for example, some cities will allow people to vote in like city council and school board elections because they pay local taxes, but they are not necessarily undocumented. They might be here completely legally, but have not finished the citizenship process. So we'll wait and see.
3: If non-citizens were able to vote, and the majority would vote Republican, we wouldn't be having this conversation. Same thing with open borders. If illegal aliens coming through the southern border turned citizens, turned voter, would likely vote Republican, we wouldn't be having this conversation. It's all about Democrats changing the complexion of this country because they've lost the white vote since 1964. The way they win is by convincing, quote, people of color, close quote, that they're oppressed. And these SOBs over there, they wear the black hat and we wear the white hat. We come back, Brian Stelter, the media critic, says Stephen Colbert, who's now has signed off, became the voice of the Trump resistance. Exactly. We thought he was going to be a comedian and tell jokes. Larry Elder.
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1: 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Stephen Colbert has now signed off, lost, what, $30 million a year? But it's all about Donald Trump not being able to take a joke. Brian Stelter is a media critic on CNN, and he talks about the evolution of Stephen Colbert as a host. 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
2: It's amazing to go back down the kind of the history timeline here and think about Colbert's 11 years on The Late Show, taking over from David Letterman in 2015. We went back and looked at the first episode. You know, some of his first guests were Jeb Bush and Bernie Sanders. It was the middle of the 2016 presidential primary cycle, and here's what Colbert had to say about that.
3: As The Late Show host, I have huge responsibilities. And even though I have Jeb Bush on the show later tonight, I promise you, just like the rest of the media, I will be covering all the presidential candidates who are Donald Trump.
2: You know, Colbert's show, that was 2015. Then in 2016, as the election was ramping up, he really struggled at first. He was on this much bigger stage, having moved over from Comedy Central. He didn't really know how to perform to the CBS audience. There was even talk about totally revamping the show. But then the 2016 election night was a turning point. His reaction to Trump's surprise victory, his appeals to the audience, you know, he became a voice of the Trump resistance, first during Trump's first term, now again in Trump 2.0.
1: Okay. He became a voice of the Trump resistance. He struggled at first, he said. So, he didn't find his footage until he became a Trump critic. And that's what made him successful, says Brian Stelter. Funny. I thought his job was to be funny and tell jokes. Number 45.
4: And he gets sensitive about the fact that people say he'll never take a serious controversy. Well, I have an answer to that. I said, now, tell me the last time that Jack Benny, Red Skelton, any comedian, used his show to do serious issues. That's not what I'm there for. Can't they see that? But you're not. Why do they think that just because you have a Tonight Show that you must deal in serious issues? That's a danger. It's a real danger. Once you start that, you start to get that self-important feeling that what you say has great import. And, you know, strangely enough, you could use that show as a forum. You could sway people. And I don't think you should as an entertainer.
1: You could use that forum. You could sway people. And I don't think you should do that as an entertainer. Well, that's exactly what they've done for the entirety of President Trump's career in office. Pound and pound and pound and pound. I'm not saying that they don't have a right to do that. But that's what they've done. I saw a calculation of the jokes that they told during the 2024 campaign. Hundreds of jokes against Donald Trump. Every now and then there might be a joke about Kamala Harris or about Joe Biden. Every now and then. But virtually every single joke was at the expense of Donald Trump. Speaking of Trump derangement syndrome, I give you Joy Behar, number 38.
5: And you know, I like Mark Cuban. I've always liked him, but this is a mistake. And once Trump puts his name on prescriptions, we're all going to die, okay?
6: Yeah.
1: Once Trump puts his name on prescriptions, we're all going to die. There was a hearing. Brandon Gill from Texas. We've interviewed him a few times. Sharp young man. He was questioning a witness, president and chief executive officer of the National Council of Nonprofits. Number 32.
7: Are you a racist?
8: With all due respect, sir, I'm here to talk about the essential work that nonprofits do.
7: Excuse me, that's a very simple question. Yes or no question. Are you a racist?
8: I'm not a racist.
7: You're not a racist. particularly interesting because according to one of your affiliate charities under your nonprofit umbrella, denial of racism constitutes covert white supremacy. Are you a covert white supremacist?
8: Sir, I'm here to talk about the essential work that nonprofits
7: do. Are you a covert white supremacist?
8: Can I talk about the work that nonprofits do in
7: your district? No, I'm asking you if you're a covert white supremacist, which according to one of your own organizations, again, denial of racism constitutes covert white supremacy. Would you like to answer the question?
8: I don't know what the question is.
7: So you refuse to answer whether you are a covert white supremacist.
8: I am here to talk about the essential work that nonprofits do. If you'd like to ask me a question,
7: I am utterly dumbfounded. You are on record right now, and you will not say that you are not a covert white supremacist?
8: I don't have a definition in front of me. I haven't looked at the definition. I'm not going to answer a question about my personal views. I'm here to talk about the work of nonprofit organizations.
7: I want to give you one more chance to do this. Are you a covert white supremacist?
8: Why are we so off track from the topic?
7: I'm asking you a very straightforward question.
8: I've heard your question. Thank you, sir.
7: And you're not going to answer whether you are a covert white supremacist.
8: I would like to answer questions about the work
7: this is,
8: of nonprofit
7: wow, this
8: organizations.
7: Painful.
8: Thank you.
7: That is really, really astounding. I can answer very directly that I am not a covert white supremacist, and I imagine all of my colleagues can as well. I think you ought to reevaluate what you're doing in the nonprofit sector. If you can't answer that in a straightforward way, that is astounding.
1: One of the affiliates she's associated with, if you deny that you're a racist, that means you're a covert white supremacist. Ilhan Omar, not real happy about those calling for her deportation for marrying her brother, number 36.
6: Yeah, that this is just a made-up lie, because you do not investigate someone for 10 years and not come up with anything.
9: So then why do you think it's still being talked about?
6: Because these people are disgusting. They believe in weird, creepy things, mm-hmm. and that's why they want to believe in this weird...
9: And
6: that's all I will say.
9: No, definitely. Why do you think, I guess, that you're being targeted then?
6: It's because they're racist. They're xenophobic. I just happen to be Muslim. Mm-hmm. And you're allowed to continue from there. But,
9: okay. Oh, okay. Understood.
6: Yeah, I mean, they're just disgusting, bigoted people. And that's all I got to say.
9: All right. Thank you.
1: We come back. Chair of the Oversight Committee says she is going to be investigated. Now, ever been in a bad relationship? 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
1: Hey, Larry, it's Jack from Wisconsin. You know, in about 3 years, you know what the hottest ticket in Washington, D.C. will be? The Trump Ballroom, without a doubt. I'm 80 years old. I just hope I can hang on long enough to go there and see it in person. Have a great holiday weekend. Bye.
2: You too. 888-971 SAGE. 888-971-7243. I am Larry Elder. We are Salem News Channel. Speaking of the Trump Ballroom, here is the Senate leader, Republican John Thune, about the $1 billion. Number 17.
3: Can we get an update on the ballroom funding? The $1 billion for the ballroom, is that going to make it through the bird bath? And what's your next step?
4: I think that, you know, the next step for us is to figure out what we can get 54 in the Senate, 218 for in the House. That's always the case on every reconciliation bill. And so you go through the parliamentary process, the birdbath, if you will, and figure out where that lands. But in the end, it's going to come down to what we have the votes to pass. And so we've had conversations, continue to have conversations with our colleagues here in the Senate and in the House and in the White House, for that matter, to make sure that we're all headed in the same direction on all these issues. But I think, as you know, the principal objective in this reconciliation bill is to ensure that ICE and CBP are funded, not only today, but for the foreseeable future, given the unwillingness of the Democrats to do anything to enforce the law in this country or to provide resources for our law enforcement efforts in this country. And that's why we are where we are today. And this reconciliation bill is not like any other that we've done before. It's all about what can you get 50 and 218 for.
2: The response to Joy Behar saying we're all going to be killed because of Trump RX. Here's Dr. Oz, number 39.
5: Unfortunately, we still have no medications for Trump derangement syndrome on TrumpRx.gov, but we're working on it.
2: Oversight Chair Comer says Ilhan Omar is under investigation, number 34.
6: You have not investigated anything. Here's her. Watch.
7: House Republicans looking into the net worth of you and your husband. Are you cooperating with that investigation and providing the documents?
8: There's nobody looking into anything. They're just saying those things to get interviews with you guys. There's nothing really happening.
7: They're saying it's a red flag.
8: He hasn't investigated anything. He hasn't done anything. He hasn't referred me to anybody. He's just saying that so he can get TV interviews, because you guys will only talk to them if they say something about me.
6: Says you haven't investigated anything, Chairman. It's basically all for attention.
9: Yeah, she's delusional, and she knows better. She's trying to say she made a mistake on her financial disclosure form. No one makes a $30 million mistake on your financial disclosure form, especially if you don't have any assets. You know, if you're Donald Trump or some very wealthy person, $30 million might be a rounding error. But for someone who alleges now she has nothing, that's a pretty big rounding error. And it all stems around two basic things, the problem she has. First of all, she asked for an earmark for a project that was later proven
2: everybody
9: to be.
2: You enjoy your long holiday weekend. God bless. Don't forget, interview coming up, the movie Pressure.
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0: with SR News. I'm Keith Peters in Washington. SpaceX has launched its biggest, most powerful Starship yet. The rocket blasted off from the southern tip of Texas on Friday, carrying 20 mock Starlink satellites on a test flight extending halfway around the world. Nothing's being recovered. It's the 12th test flight of the rocket that Elon Musk is building to get people to Mars one day. Tulsi Gabbard has resigned as President Trump's Director of National Intelligence, saying she needed to leave office as her husband battles cancer. She is the fourth cabinet member to depart during Trump's second term, all of them women. In her resignation letter, which she posted on social media, Gabbard said she told Trump she would leave her job on June 30th. On Wall Street, the Dow by 294 points. More details at srnnews.com.
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3: What's the most you ever lost on a coin toss?
4: Larry Elder here, the sage from South Central, the prince of Pico Union, the czar of common sense, the great Eldersky, Don Lorenzo. Welcome to the program. No victor crest allowed because we've got a country to save. So let's get

0: saw this movie called Pressure. And Pressure is about the 72 hours before D-Day and about the war between two meteorologists on whom Ike relied to give him a weather forecast. One predicted the weather would be fine on the original day for D-Day. The other predicted it would not be fine. And Ike had to determine which one of these meteorologists to rely on. And of course, it was all about the consequential decision that Ike had to make. It was one of the most incredible movies I have ever seen. I laughed, I cried, it was intense, it was exhilarating, it made you proud to be an American. And our guest is spent 35 years at the Eisenhower Foundation and the Dwight D. Eisenhower Presidential Library. Before that, he served as a U.S. intel officer on active duty and in the reserve, retiring as a colonel. Please welcome the former deputy director of the Dwight E. Eisenhower Library, Mr. Martin Mac Teasley.
1: Larry, good to be with you and your listeners and your viewers. It's great. I'm really looking forward to talking about this film, which I also got to preview about 4 weeks ago. So it is an amazing film. I agree with everything you said about it.
0: Mac, were you involved in the production of the film, in the writing of the film, advising anybody about the film?
1: No, I wasn't. The way I got involved is the Eisenhower Foundation here in Abilene, which is a partner with the Eisenhower Presidential Library, part of the National Archives. And I was the executive director for a few years. They are sponsoring the film in its U.S. premieres. They're going to the various sites in New York City, Washington, and L.A. where it's going to be premiered. And so we're sort of a USA sponsor. And as a historian, I was invited to go to the film and critique it and give my feedback and give my assessment of how accurate it was. And so that's the role I played. But I was not involved in anything. But it's been a great honor and neat experience so far. Very neat.
0: Well, Mac, let's talk about the film. It took me a minute or two to get used to Brandon Fraser as Eisenhower. After about a minute or two, I forgot all about it. I thought his performance was wonderful. I thought the performance of the British meteorologist was excellent, as was the American meteorologist. How accurate, Mac, is the film?
1: I think, I went in being a historian, a little skeptic, but and I went in with a jaundiced eye, or I wanted to make sure, just because on behalf of Ike's reputation and so forth, that it was good. And I came away convinced. On initial blush, there were a couple of things I questioned, like they referred to Kay Summersby as Lieutenant Summersby, and I said, hey, she didn't become a lieutenant, to my knowledge, until November of that year. She became a U.S. Army officer. But then when I research later, the British Motor Transportation Corps, which she was a member of, had officer rank too. She was probably a lieutenant in that, and so it was correct to call her lieutenant. And then I saw that Eisenhower only had two rows of ribbons on his uniform, on his Ike jacket, and he traditionally was wearing just the top three ribbons, just one row. So, but I came back, did some research, saw photographs of the event, of the time frame. He had two rows of ribbons. So I think the writers of this film did their historic homework, and mm-hmm. I have total confidence that the story they told is very accurate. And who would have thought? You go into a movie about the weather, and you think, it was gripping. It was gripping from the beginning.
0: I've never rooted for bad weather before because I wanted the British meteorologist to be correct. And I sat there saying, please rain, please rain. And then when it started raining, honestly, I cried. I cried about four or five times during the movie, and it's difficult for me to cry during a movie. The movie's called Pressure, as you know. Has any human being been under that kind of pressure, the pressure that Eisenhower was under?
1: It's hard to imagine, and that was the epitome of the pressure he ever faced. In fact, fast forward to after he had his first day in the White House, he said lots of decisions to make, lots of responsibilities. Seems like just a continuation of everything I've been doing since 1945. In other words, ho-hum, another day at the office, because this is probably the most important decision he made. In his lifetime, and everything was easy after that. And there's an interesting anecdote. In 1955, when he was in the White House, Milton Eisenhower, his brother, was the president of Penn State University, and invited him to come up to the State College to give the commencement address to the students. And it was going to be outside, and Milton Eisenhower's baby brother was worried about the weather, and you know, it was a little threatening and so forth. And he said, "Should we move it? It was going to be in the stadium. Should we move it into the field house?" And I turned to Milton and said, "Milton, I haven't worried about the damn weather since June 6, 1944. Your decision, son." So, you know, it was, and actually, when he announced for president in Abilene, Kansas, in 1952, in June, there's this black and white photo of him, side shot. He's in the stadium in Abilene, and he's wearing one of those thin plastic raincoats, see-through raincoats that not a tasteful look. And he's got a hat on, and his pant legs are literally rolled up because it was a muddy stadium. And there he is announcing his presidency. I'm sure his political advisors were thinking, oh, my goodness, this is an inauspicious beginning for a political campaign. But he went on, of course, in a landslide 5 months later. But I didn't care about the weather. You know, things were much more important than the weather.
0: Mac, I think I read it was Jack Kennedy who asked him, what was the key to winning the war? And he said, we had better meteorologists.
1: We had better meteorologists than the Germans. Isn't that a great quote? I mean, he could have said a lot of things, better planning,
0: right.
1: Troops are good, but it was, we had better weather.
0: So, Mac, let's talk about the stakes here. What was at stake, other than the free world? What was at stake in this decision?
1: Oh, I mean, it could have, if the invasion had failed, I mean, who knows what, I mean, would the French be speaking German now? We don't know, but it would have been catastrophic, and there were just tens of thousands of soldiers on landing ship transports ready to go, and you know they've been ready to go for a couple of days now, and then they were waiting longer in those tight quarters. And I don't know if the war would have actually, what Eisenhower feared later on, he said, what if the Nazis had developed the atomic bomb? They were working on the atomic bomb.
0: Right.
1: He said one of those thrown at the Normandy beachhead would have wiped out our whole invasion. That would have been the end of it. So it was probably the largest amphibious landing in the history of mankind. So it was a monumental decision, and it was his decision alone. He's the one that had to say go. And so, it changed. Well, it ensured that world history went on the right track. But it was I don't know what ifs if it hadn't gone, would it? If it had gone later, would the Germans have regrouped and been stronger, or what would have happened? We don't know. So,
0: Mac, talk about the scale of this landing. How many military personnel? How many planes? How many boats? Give us an idea of how big this amphibious landing was.
1: I think there were 400,000 troops that were going to be involved in it. You know, in wave after wave after wave, and 2,000 died on the first 24 hours, which think of what we're afraid of losing 13 people in this little thing going on in Iran, and those were all friendly fire, or you know, two planes collided, two tankers collided, and things like that. So but back then, 2,000, and Eisenhower knew, and he said later on, he said, anyone who learns a claim in the blood of his followers has to be very humble about that. And he said that as he got his citizenship of London a year later. But yeah, there were the intricacy of the bombing and the artillery and the coordination. And it was just, it was amazing. And the film starts off, as you know, with Operation Tiger, the exercise about 5 weeks before the actual date. And it was a fiasco. The communications were bad. We lobbed artillery. Eisenhower wanted actual artillery to be lobbed into the landing area or right beyond it, so that the soldiers were used to that sound, because that's what it was going to be like on the real D-Day. But the timing was off. Somebody, the troops were sent there early or late. I don't know what it was, but we ended up killing our own people with artillery. Plus, the Germans' PT snowboats, fast boats, came in and sunk two of our LSTs. They were out there marauding, and we had 700. We lost 750 men in this exercise, and a lot of them drowned or froze to death. Froze to death in the frigid waters of the North Atlantic in April, and so that there were a lot of lessons that needed to be learned. But this was, I think there were. And Ike wanted three divisions involved in it, not just two divisions. His view was always overwhelming force.
0: And Mac,
1: never
0: Mac,
1: we come to company.
0: we come back, Mac, I want to talk about how and why Ike was chosen to be the Supreme Allied Commander. The movie is called Pressure. My guest is Martin Mac Teasley, 888-971-SAGE. Do not leave town. 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
0: 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Well, here we go again. Another Memorial Day weekend. Before you head out and start your fun, I need you to help some really great kids have some fun too. 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Sometimes both mom and dad are behind bars. These kids, many of them have never gone to summer camp, but with your help, they can. 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You'll see the Angel Tree Camp banner at the very top. 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Prison Fellowship provides kids with an incarcerated parent a week away from bad neighborhoods and the dangers of drugs and gangs, and they will be associating with other kids who are in the same boat. And as Angel Tree volunteer Christian tells us, a week in the fresh air of Angel Tree Camp can literally transform their lives.
9: And just have people believe in them and for them to be able to be a kid and not suffer for the crime that their parents are in prison for. We actually feel like they're the silent victims of crime because they're labeled through Angel Tree. That's what we're doing is we're giving them the opportunity to be a kid and to look past their parents' label.
0: 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My guest is the former deputy director of the Dwight Eisenhower Library and Museum, historian Mac Teasley. Mac, the future president was not an obvious choice to be the Supreme Allied Commander, was he?
1: Far from it. And he got his first star 3 months before Pearl Harbor. And he had a good reputation in the Army, and he graduated first at Command and General Staff College in Fort Leavenworth, and so he was viewed as an up-and-comer, but he had already been in the military for, you know, more than two decades. It didn't look promising for him. He assumed he was going to have to get out. But after Pearl Harbor, he was called to Washington. He came from the Philippines. We worked with Douglas MacArthur, and so he was brought to Washington to the planning division by George Marshall, General Marshall, to develop war plans, logistical plans for the war in the Pacific. But he so impressed General Marshall that Marshall soon sent him to England on a fact-finding trip in June of 42, just to see the lay of the land, and because we were going to be sending soldiers over there to take on that command. And I think in the back of General Marshall's mind, he was going to be the commander. He wanted to be, and he deserved to be, the leader of the Allied Expeditionary Force. But President Roosevelt had other ideas. He didn't want to let Marshall leave. He was more comfortable when he had George Marshall there advising him right next door. So, but Eisenhower continued to impress, and he was a clear thinker, and he was poised, and he'd studied dramatics under General MacArthur. He had testified before Congress. He was very articulate, and he convinced General Marshall, and General Marshall recommended to Roosevelt that they appoint him the Allied commander. So he got a third star. He got a second star at the planning division. Then he got his third star when he started commanding overseas. But it was a surprise. He was over the heads of many generals more senior than him.
0: Mac, how crucial was his relationship with General Douglas MacArthur?
1: I think it was interesting. He worked for him in Washington, D.C. Before he went to the Philippines. MacArthur felt so highly of him that he wanted him to come with him to the Philippines, in which he did. And so he had a long tenure with him. And I think it was the old joke was, I mean, later on, I think maybe there was a little jealousy on the parts of General MacArthur, and he said, Ike was the best damn clerk that worked for me, you know. And then Eisenhower said, well, I studied dramatics under MacArthur. So it was, but I think they learned from each other and they respected each other. Actually, MacArthur's son, or no, his daughter, I think, or no, Mrs. MacArthur. Mrs. MacArthur kind of adopted John Eisenhower, the Ike and Mamie's son. And John Eisenhower, to his death, felt very protective and really close to Mrs. Douglas MacArthur. So I think it was probably a very good political connection to have, mm-hmm. and so forth. But it was not easy working for Douglas MacArthur. So put it that way.
0: Mac, the term Supreme Allied Commander, was that a brand new term?
1: Yeah, I think it was. Because I think they had, since the situation was, the British had been in the war for a year or two before we got in, and mm-hmm. they felt, and we were going to get all the glory and so forth. And General Montgomery was, Bernard Montgomery was the hero of Alamein in North Africa and Alamein. And so, but they wanted there to only be one commander of the whole operation. There'd be some sub-commanders of various armies and so forth, but there was a supreme commander, because there were army commanders. That was the title. It was, if you headed up an army, you were an army commander, and there were several. There were two or three different armies operating, but so they needed to have the title supreme. And, mm-hmm. of course, it carried over into NATO, the supreme allied commander in NATO. So, and Eisenhower got his fifth star because the British hit. He had to outrank the British, and I think they promoted somebody to five stars. So, okay, the Americans said, Ike needs a fifth star too. So,
0: Matt, talk about the friction between Dwight Eisenhower and Montgomery.
1: Yeah, it's interesting. It was, of course, Montgomery was a little bit of a prima donna, and mm-hmm. felt that he'd had the military experience. He was a better combat soldier, leader, and he should really have the job. And so, and he was not the most diplomatic of people, and occasionally borderline insubordination was apparent with him. And there's one scene where, you know, Eisenhower says, you know, Monty, you can't talk to me that way. I'm your boss, you know, and had to call him down and so forth. But, so it was, he had to treat Montgomery with respect, and he did admire his accomplishments and so forth. And Market Garden, the battle that went up into the Netherlands, was a placating Montgomery. He wanted that. It ended up not being maybe the smartest idea or being more successful, but Eisenhower had to finally agree to do that in the spring of 45. Maybe it was in the fall of 44. But I think the relationship was, and the film shows that too. There's the point where Eisenhower would say that this decision is mine and mine alone, Monty, you know, and it's, Monty was urging him to go, and he said, yeah, we'll go if that's what I decide. But yeah.
0: Mac, when we come back, I want to talk about these two meteorologists. I had never heard of either one of them, and I want to know, has history overlooked them? If so, why so? And I want to talk more about Ike as a man, as a human being. 888-971-SAGE. Do not leave town.
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We are Salem News Channel. 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

0: 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Back with my guest, historian Mac Teasley. Mac, the two meteorologists who kind of were the foundation of the movie, at least some of the drama, I didn't know who they were. Were they depicted accurately? Were they that prominent in Ike's decision to go into D-Day on June 6th rather than June 5?
1: You know, I think that if you have a full-length history of World War II, European theater, these people will be mentioned by name, especially Stagg, the Scottish-born British officer, the group captain, which is equal to a colonel in rank. But I think, there's a book I have on the shelf. I just looked it up, and sure enough, Stagg's covered by three pages in this one book I looked at the other night. But I think that it's definitely a footnote to history. And true history buffs would know about this issue. The decision to have to delay for one day the invasion was part of the drama, and I think it was because of weather, and so the weathermen naturally played. Mm-hmm. I think it's interesting that this Stagg, the Scottishman, he was just commissioned. He wasn't in the military, but he was a great weatherman. Maybe worked for meteorological service. He was only in the military 3 years, but he came in as a group captain, which is it was the Royal Air Force colonel essentially. So it's interesting that the weather people for the army are usually the air people, because they're telling the airplanes that it's okay to fly. But so I think that they're usually underreported. The average person, amateur history buff on World War II, would not have heard. Maybe they've heard about the Scottish, but probably not about the American.
0: Mac, I hear I'm only going to have you for a few more minutes, so I have a few more things I want to ask you. Were you okay with how they portrayed the relationship between Ike and Kay Summersby?
1: Excellent question, and that was my antenna were up, and I was trying to watch that. And you can see in the background of the picture my book. I've written a book on it. Just came out from the University Press of Kansas. 480 footnotes, 25 chapters. It's not the normal biography of Ike. It's just vignettes about Ike the cook, Ike's ancestry, Ike's black ancestry, by the way.
0: And Jewish ancestry,
1: Jewish ancestry. Just all true and false myths. It's debunking. The true Eisenhower fact and fiction. But the longest chapter is on Kay Summersby, and I think I have the. It's 40 pages and with 88 footnotes. I think they did an okay job there on Kay Summersby. The co-star of the movie plays Kay, so that shows that the role was important to the producers who were putting the film on. But she was there, I think they did a good job of making it look professional. There was one little lapse where one of the two says, "Oh, since we've known each other since 42, and we've had our moments," or something, in the past. But I think by and large, I discount the fact that there was an affair between Eisenhower and his wartime driver. It was Lou Grant and Mary Tyler Moore. If you're old enough to have watched that sitcom, that's what John Eisenhower once described it as. But there was true affection there. But she had illusions of grandeur and loved. All the historians have discounted it, and I think I do. But she was part of the Shea family. She was there. She was there. But also Walter Bell Smith, their three-star general, was there. His naval aide, Captain Butcher, was there at that decision time for this, and his military aide. So,
0: Mac, we just have 1 minute left. As you know, he became president, Republican president. Isn't it the case, though, he was recruited by both Democrats and Republicans to be their candidate? And if that's true, why did he choose to become a Republican?
1: That's very true. For the first presidential election he voted in was for himself in 1952. As military officers did not vote for the president. You serve the commander-in-chief no matter what party who he is. And as he was doing things right, because people didn't know what his party affiliation was. But I think the economic policy and was what convinced him to be a Republican, you know, the free enterprise system and so forth. And he was also a big supporter of our allies and not withdrawing back to the coast of America and being isolationist. And he thought, and Robert Taft, the Republican heir apparent, was an isolationist and would have gotten us out of NATO. And so he was all about NATO too. So, but I think it was logical for him to become a Republican. He was an avid Republican the rest of his life. And so
0: well, Mac, yeah. Thank you so much for taking the time. The movie is called Pressure. Mac loved it. I loved it. I urge you to check it out. Yeah. I'm thinking Academy Award or two or three, at least some nominations, Mac.
1: I think Brendan Fraser did a great job, yeah. and it's an accurate film, and it really shows the pressure that Ike was under. I mean, it was pressure has a double meaning here. It's the high pressure weather system. There's the pressure on the Supreme Allied Commander.
0: Have to leave it there, Mac. Yep. Mac, thank you so much for coming on. I appreciate it.
1: Thank you, Larry.
0: You got it.
1: Thank you to your listeners.
0: You got it.
1: Thank you very much.
0: Wow. Again, Brandon Fraser was amazing. It took me a while to get used to it physically because, to me, he didn't look like Dwight Eisenhower. But it was an extraordinary performance, and I really strongly urge you to see the movie. And let's find out how many Academy Award nominations it gets. 888-971-SAGE. Do not leave town.

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0: 888-971-SAGE, 888-971-7243. I am Larry Elder. 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Right before he left office after serving two terms, President Dwight Eisenhower gave a speech in which he warned about what he called the industrial military complex. Here's part of it.
1: A vital element in keeping the peace is our military establishment. Our arms must be mighty, ready for instant action, so that no potential aggressor may be tempted to risk his own destruction. Our military organization today bears little relation to that known of any of my predecessors in peacetime, or indeed by the fighting men of World War II or Korea. Until the latest of our world conflicts, the United States had no armaments industry. American makers of plowshares could, with time and as required, make swords as well. But we can no longer risk emergency improvisation of national defense. We have been compelled to create a permanent armaments industry of vast proportions. Added to this, 3.5 million men and women are directly engaged in the defense establishment. We annually spend on military security alone more than the net income of all United States corporations. Now, this conjunction of an immense military establishment and a large arms industry is new in the American experience. The total influence, economic, political, even spiritual, is felt in every city, every state house, every office of the federal government. We recognize the imperative need for this development, yet we must not fail to comprehend its grave implications. Our toil, resources, and livelihood are all involved. So is the very structure of our society. In the councils of government, we must guard against the acquisition of unwarranted influence, whether sought or unsought, by the military-industrial complex. The potential for the disastrous rise of misplaced power exists and will persist. We must never let the weight of this combination endanger our liberties or democratic processes. We should take nothing for granted. Only an alert and knowledgeable citizenry can compel the proper meshing of the huge industrial and military machinery of defense with our peaceful methods and goals, so that security and liberty may prosper together.
0: And what he warned about is the influence of people that make bombs and things that blow up on Congress, that their interest is to sell things to government. And this is a danger, something that we've never seen before, and warned about it. How often have we heard how the Department of Defense can't balance its budget, can't audit, can't withstand an audit, don't know where things are? Programs are approved because of influence by politicians where the munitions might be manufactured. He warned about all of this. As I was saying to the historian, Eisenhower was recruited by both Democrats and Republicans to run for president. Think about that. Can you imagine somebody today, both parties recruiting the same individual? And he, as you heard, never even voted before. He felt it was a conflict of interest for a military officer to vote one way or the other. First time he cast a vote for president was for himself in 1952. And he became a Republican because he thought Democrats were statists, relied on the state, relied on welfare, and he thought it was a bad trend. This man grew up, he said, I didn't realize we were poor until later. Grew up in Abilene, Kansas. Actually, he was born in Texas, but he grew up in Abilene, Kansas. And the family emphasized hard work, thrift, not borrowing, not going into debt. So temperamentally, completely inconsistent with what he thought the Democrats are. But can you imagine somebody recruiting somebody being recruited by both Democrats and Republicans? Can you think of anybody, any public figure, that would likely be recruited by both Democrats and Republicans? I can't. That's how big this guy was. He was a superstar. He was a war hero. And if you look at the films where he's interacting with the soldiers, they looked at him like he was a rock star. And, you know, when you look at the pictures of Eisenhower as president and as he later on aged, you look at young pictures of him. He was extremely handsome and dashing, was an athlete, was a very good football player. I believe he was a running back, if I'm not mistaken, and he hurt his knee, and that kind of ended any prospects that he might be an athlete. But the temperament, the pressure this man was under. Again, I urge you to see this film. It's one of the most remarkable films I've seen in a long time. And the pressure. The civilized world literally was resting on his shoulders. If he had made the wrong call and had gone into D-Day and the weather did not comport with what he thought, the Scottish meteorologist said, he wrote two letters, one talking about how successful the operation is, and one saying the failure is entirely mine. This is why presidents age. This is why people like Dwight Eisenhower are colossal and underappreciated. Became president during the era of nuclear bombs. 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

0: 888-971-SAGE, 888-971-7243. I am Larry Elder. We are Salem News Channel. As I mentioned, President Eisenhower was president for two terms, two tumultuous years, Korean War, civil rights. Speaking of which, he sent troops to escort children to a public school in Little Rock, Arkansas, when the governor of Arkansas, Orville Faubus, retreated on his promise he made to Ike to allow these kids to attend the school. He double-crossed Ike. Ike was furious. He sent in troops to escort these kids to school. And that brings me to my friend, Robert L. Woodson, who just died. This is a editorial written by the Wall Street Journal yesterday. Robert L. Woodson, 1937-2026, he challenged the civil rights orthodoxy that the poor need big government to rise. That's the headline. Let me read you part of it. The American civil rights movement has many heroes. One of the most unsung was Robert L. Woodson, Sr., the native of South Philadelphia, who died Tuesday at age 89, made his mark in the tradition of Booker T. Washington by arguing that the best path for empowering minorities and the poor is helping them lift up themselves. By the way, he was part of my film, Uncle Tom, which you can see on YouTube for free. The Wall Street Journal continues, raised by a single mother after his father died soon after birth, Woodson dropped out of high school to join the Air Force. Earned his high school GED as an airman, went on to get degrees at Cheney University and University of Pennsylvania. Became active in the civil rights movement during the 1960s heyday, working for a variety of groups, including NAACP and the Urban League. But from his earliest days, he emphasized work at the community level, especially in fighting crime and giving the poor tools to help themselves. He often said his work in a jail as a young man gave him a different point of view from the salons in D.C. about rising from the streets. That thinking ran counter to the dominant orthodoxy of the day, which was that government programs are the key to empowerment and opportunity. Woodson has been vindicated by decades of evidence, not that most civil rights leaders will admit it. Never denied there was racism in America, that he believed in the founding of the Declaration of Independence, as Abraham Lincoln did. As America celebrates its 250th anniversary, Bob Woodson's life and work is a tribute to the Declaration's promise. He was a great, great man. He founded something called the Robert Woodson Center in D.C., which is still going. I urge you to look it up online and make a contribution. And again, check out the film Uncle Tom 1. You can see it for free on YouTube. And Robert Woodson is one of the many people that I interviewed during that film. So please check it out. Everybody, have a wonderful Memorial Day weekend. 888-971-SAGE. If you want to leave a message, make sure it's under 60 seconds, and please, no profanity. God bless.
1: What can I say? Mamba out.
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6: 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Thank you, and God bless us Rough Riders today.

0: With SRN News, I'm Keith Peters in Washington. SpaceX has launched its biggest, most powerful Starship yet. The rocket blasted off from the southern tip of Texas on Friday, carrying 20 mock Starlink satellites on a test flight extending halfway around the world. Nothing's being recovered. It's the 12th test flight of the rocket that Elon Musk is building to get people to Mars one day. Tulsi Gabbard has resigned as President Trump's Director of National Intelligence, saying she needed to leave office as her husband battles cancer. She is the fourth cabinet member to depart during Trump's second term, all of them women. In her resignation letter, which she posted on social media, Gabbard said she told Trump she would leave her job on June 30th. On Wall Street, the Dow by 294 points. More details at SRNNews.com.
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6: 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Greg in Dallas, Texas. 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And we would appreciate it if you would, as we continue to grow the channel and continue hitting massive thresholds over there, we thank them for that. 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Please, we would appreciate it. Greg, tell

0: people where to go to get in that chat, welcome into hour two, brother.
1: Yeah, sure. Here we are at hour number two. 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
0: Yeah, that'll do it, guys. So let's get started. Jared Yanis, Guns and Gadgets. How you doing, brother?
2: Good, man. Hope you can hear me good.
0: Oh, my heavens. It sounds like you're sitting in the room with me, boss. Yeah, I can hear you great. I can hear you just great. Yeah, so he's coming in on the studio equipment as well, ladies and gentlemen. So, Jared, thanks for being here, brother. Let's start with this. You've got just a ton of great videos that are up right now. And I'm going to kind of walk, I guess I'm going to say up from some of the older ones up to what you've got up today. We were watching those videos ourselves during the day today. But let's start with ATF, Harmeet Dhillon, what's going on? I want to get updates from your perspective at Guns and Gadgets for all of our listeners across the country, because your take is obviously very unique. You're right spot on with everything you talk about. Let's start with new ATF rules and the changes in the 4473. Let's start with that. And then I want to go to travel with you, because that's critically important, and not enough people are talking about that. Go for it.
2: Yeah, man, thanks for having me on. It's always awesome to be here with you. There's a lot going on. 34 new rules, some things being rescinded, some being re-proposed in different ways. And like you said, the 4473, we're about to see kind of a remake of it. It's good because it's going to streamline stuff. I also pump the brakes on it because they're leaning into more of a digital age, which for me, the pure constitutionalist, it's easy to, scan things in and turn it into a registry, a la the ATF with all the out of business record stuff. But they are going to change some things. You can watch the video I did, but there's only two sexes again, and there's a couple other changes that brought it back to common sense, I guess.
0: Again, there's only two sexes again.
2: Yeah, right.
0: How in the world did we get here that we're even having this conversation, that they had to actually remove that from the 4473 in order to lawfully purchase a constitutionally protected item in this country is just remarkable to me. I also would have liked to have seen Section 18 and 19 go by the wayside as well, Jared, and that being, of course, for the benefit of listeners who might not be familiar with the 4473, that being the Hispanic, the race and all that, I would have loved to have seen that gone. I don't know if that's something that they're using to determine demographic makeups of purchases, I don't know. But the 4473, as you know, Jared, doesn't mean a purchase was made. It's just the best gauge we have. It just means it was filled out. It doesn't mean a purchase was followed through. But it is the best gauge we have. Is there anything else that you would have liked to have seen that they didn't do?
2: Oh, yeah, I'd like to see it go away. I think it's unconstitutional.
0: Oh, yeah.
2: I think they're doing the best they can with what they have. I do think, I'm being cautiously optimistic here. I do think that our new director for the ATF, Robert Cicada, he is a gun guy. I've heard a lot of people close to him tell me things that he has told them, and he seems to be wanting to move the ATF in a direction of, I guess, the way it should have been all along. And our acting attorney general, Todd Blanche, is also a gun guy. And the two of them have some pretty good ideas, and we're starting to see some of that. Hopefully it goes down that path that we want it to be, so we can start getting some incremental wins. Again, these are all just proposed right now, so there's still a process, so they could change fundamentally, but we're heading down the right direction of ATF leaving the good people alone and kind of just focusing on criminals.
0: It has been just an utterly remarkable overnight turn. Just like that, 180 degrees overnight. Now, I was, I don't think I had a chance to tell you this yet. Yeah, you and I hadn't talked during the week about this particular topic, but I was on 97.1 FM with Mark Cox in the morning on that huge drive show every day, every Tuesday on 2A Tuesday. I was on just last week. We got to talking about a lot of this, and he goes, they ought to change the name of ATF, the letters to ATFF, and it should stand for Alcohol, Tobacco, Firearms, and First Amendment. And I said, no, we need to get the F out of here. And I didn't really realize what I said I was referring to. Just make it AT and get the F out. And it just works, ladies and gentlemen. So that's what we need to do with the ATF. We need to get the F out of there, because they should not have any oversight whatsoever on your firearms and your rights and your freedoms.
2: So, you need to sell that shirt, man.
0: I need to sell that shirt. Get the F out of here. That's, yeah. Well, somebody out there's probably got a leg up on me now because I'm working and we're live. But Anyway, it,

0: it was fun when it happened because we didn't catch it until afterwards. Now, as far as the 44-73, we're comfortable with that right now at this point anyway. I think that's the best we're going to get, as you said. Rule changes. Let's talk about two of the big ones, of course, pistol braces, bump stocks, etc. Is the entire NFA next? Is that next? Is that next, man? Could we dream about it at least?
1: We can dream about it, but I think if we're being realistic with each other and the listeners as well, I don't think this government, as it's commonly made up, wants to move on machine guns or anything explosives. But I think we're really close, the closest we've been in our lifetime in the last two generations, as far as getting rid of suppressors and short-barreled stuff off the NFA. Yeah. We're really close, and I think the lawsuits that are working their way through the system are going to be that final nail in the coffin for it.
0: I think you're right, because you've got groups like SAF involved in suits, National Rifle Association, GOA, Firearms Policy Coalition, and a number of individual plaintiffs that are working in a lot of cases in unison together. And as you know, guys, there's power in numbers, okay? So when these huge organizations get together, and I agree with you, Jared, I think we are at a point now where I never thought I would say this in my adult lifetime, that we are going to see the end of this. But we are going to see the end of this. And I'm with you on the machine guns. That's going to be an uphill climb. It's as simple as that. And that's not going to happen during the Trump administration. And it's going to take a lot of time. Let's just get through this part first. Are you okay with that small incremental move?
1: I'll take a win any way we can get it. It's been a long time since we've had a win. And, force reset triggers are fun, too.
0: Yeah, force reset triggers are also fun as well. Guys, bump stocks aren't worth anything they're cracked up to be. I'm just saying, that's just my personal opinion. Force reset triggers are where it's at. Have some fun. Then when you find out how expensive it is, you can say, well, you got your jollies. It's pretty much that easy. All right, let's talk about travel. And we'll probably wind up carrying this into the next segment, but let's get started now with the time that we have. And you did a video on it. Guys, I talked about this on the Daily Defense last week. But the ATF, and I'll quote your guns and gadgets, because, ladies and gentlemen, I want you to go over and watch this video, already at 84,000 views. Breaking: ATF walks back major gun travel restrictions. I have avoided personally traveling to certain areas because of what I was driving, where I was going, what I would have had with me, for this very reason. Does this save me?
1: Well, I mean, where the rubber meets the road is going to be the issue, right? The local police, who I was a cop for 24 years, the average police academy, the average cop doesn't know everything they should know. It's on them to keep learning. So what this rule is looking to do is to force the Firearms Owners Protection Act into the local police department so that they realize that they maybe are violating your rights when they lock you up for traveling in this country with a firearm. Now, there are some bad parts to it. I don't think that I should have my self-protection device separated from ammo and locked in the back of the car where I can't reach it. But I do like how they address the big issue in the room. The big elephant is airline travel. We all know what's happened in New York, and the ATF is saying that's blatantly wrong. So I look forward to seeing where this rule turns out as far as where the rubber meets the road, because you know New York's going to push back on that. But it would be really nice to see if the Attorney General can get New York law enforcement in line so that, God forbid, your flight's canceled and you have to catch a hotel for a couple hours and you go touch your baggage because you can't leave it there. You're not locked up because there's a firearm in it.
0: Yeah, and guys, where we're going here, and we're going to continue this on the other side of this break. It's an important conversation to have. Federal law currently allows you to travel from your origin to your destination and anywhere in between lawfully with whatever guns you have that are lawful where you are and where you are going. Jersey, New York, didn't like that stuff, right? So if you even stopped for gas, all right, you could have gotten popped. And by popped, I mean a federal. You could have gotten a charge in New York, ladies and gentlemen. They weren't having any of it. Are they going to push back? Of course they are. They're New York Democrats. We'll talk about it with Jared when we come back. Don't go away. Armed American Radio listeners, you already know the name. 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Enjoy. Hi guys, it's Mark. Look, I think you'll agree with me that as gun owners, we need to have each other's backs. That's regardless of what state we call home. Here at AAR, we discuss it every day, and we're heard in every state. Right now, Virginians desperately need our help. That means me, and that means you. You've heard the old saying, there's power in numbers, and helping in Virginia is as simple as joining Virginia Citizens Defense League. I'm a member, and I don't live in Virginia. You don't have to live there to join and stand up for your rights, because it is your rights. What you're seeing in Virginia is what the Democrats will do to you if they take all three levers of power in Washington, D.C. in the future. And it is possible. Again, I'm a member, and it's as easy as joining VCDL at vcdl.org. 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
0: 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Abilene, Texas, Abilene. We love you. We love you in Abilene, Texas. That's the Abilene, Sweetwater, Texas area. How far is that from Dallas?
4: We're about two and a half hours away.
0: Okay, because well, there's other places in Texas that are 24 hours and a half away.
4: Yeah, absolutely.
0: It's a big state. We welcome you to the broadcast. And 99.3 FM, Lexington, Tennessee. 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Welcome in. You started carrying the program live last week, and we welcome you in a week later, but we welcome you in. Great to have you with us. We'll name some other ones as well. And I do want to mention, too, sorry to lose 92.3 FM in Nag's Head, but they flipped to Sports Talk. Aw, boo.
4: Jeez,
0: too bad for
4: boring.
0: Me. Yeah, so you'll get to listen to a bunch of sports talk instead of your rights and constitution and all that stuff. Guy, Greg, ask me how many cups of blackout coffee I had to start my day.
4: Mark, how many cups of blackout coffee did you have to start your day?
0: I had two. I had two to start my day today. Yeah. And Jared is shaking his head. Jared, welcome back in. I had to call Jared today and say, hey, what's the caffeine? Because the latest coffee I got, Jared, was called Strike Force. And that's from the monthly. I'm getting the flavor of the month, right?
1: Correct. Yeah, we have the flavor of the month and the roaster's choice of the month.
0: Yeah, and the flavor of the month this month was Strike Force. And it just said on there, it says highly caffeinated. And I found out today it was 200 milligrams of caffeine per cup, ladies and gentlemen. So if you get that stuff, you do, you know what we do at the ranch over here, Jared. We take a scoop of that and add it in with some of the other coffee. If you want an extra jolt or something like that on a Monday morning, it works really well. A lot of you like to drink 200 milligram caffeine cups of coffee. Have at it. They've got it for you at Blackout Coffee. BlackoutCoffee.com/AAR. You can use that. You can use that QR code up there if you're watching on any platforms. Enjoy. That'll take you right to our website so you can pick up some Blackout Coffee at blackoutcoffee.com. 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All right, Jared, this travel thing, I want to go back to this because this is really critical to a lot of people. What most people don't understand is, and you bring up the most egregious abuse of this, okay? For example, I was taking a trip up to New Hampshire. I was considering driving for various reasons. Then, well, you know, smarts got the best of me because I would have had firearms in the car. I was looking at driving through. Virginia would have been fairly safe at the time. But I was looking at driving through Maryland, New Jersey, okay, up through parts of the New York State Thruway, Connecticut, Massachusetts. It's a mess. It's gun-hating territory up there. But according to their laws, if I stopped anywhere on the New Jersey Turnpike to get gas, I could literally go to jail if I had an issue with the car, something broke down, law enforcement approached me even to help me out. Do I have any guns in the vehicle? I have Georgia tags. It's got a pro Second Amendment license plate on it, and it had an AAR logo on the side that said Armed American Radio. No, officer, there's no guns in the car. Of course I'm lying to you. Yes, there's guns in the car. Clap. Okay? This, we just don't talk about this enough. And you mentioned diverted flights. People find themselves, whether it's weather, whether it's a problem with their aircraft, whatever it may be, if it sets down in Jersey, if it sets down in New York, and you've got to check a bag and come back in the next day, folks, try to check that firearm in, which you lawfully checked in, and which you can lawfully own where you're going, and they don't like it. What happened, Jared? It was a nightmare. We probably don't even know the number of people who have been in the slammer because of that.
1: Yeah, it's unfortunately, it happens more often than it should because it is unconstitutional. But one thing, so the FOPA, Firearms Owners Protection Act, generally, if, like you said, if you were legal where you are and you're legal where you were going, as long as you didn't have any planned stops in communist land, you were good to go. But what the ATF said in this new rule is, and I want to look at my notes because I want to stay accurate, this also includes stopping for food, which would be a planned stop. Also fueling your vehicle, mm-hmm. staying overnight in a hotel, dealing with emergencies, and switching between vehicles and or flights. So if you're going to pick up or drop off a rental car, you're now covered under this new rule. And one thing that the states are going to hate is it also includes magazines, optics, lights, slings, and ammo. So mm-hmm. we know that's going to be an issue with the Communist Nine. But we'll see what happens as this rule makes its way through the system. If you guys and gals out there listening haven't made a comment yet and you have an opinion on this, jump on that comment period because that's what it's open for.
0: Yeah, by all means, do that. And let's talk about ammunition for a moment, too. A lot of people in New Jersey, okay, Howell Point ammunition is unlawful for civilians in communist New Jersey, as you know. A lot of people have been eaten by that, okay? You're driving through. It's legal where you live. It's legal where you bought it. Because unless you're in that Communist 9 or even 12, guys, and the vast majority of us are not, you're not doing anything wrong. In fact, you're not violating federal law at all. They're violating federal law. The problem I think we're going to have here, and I hope to God I'm wrong, is these test cases now because some of these folks will push this issue to see how far they can get the feds on this. And meanwhile, a decent law-abiding citizen is going to get caught up in the mix on this again, Jared, as a test case under this new ATF rule is what I'm afraid of.
1: Absolutely. You know what's going to happen. That's just how the communists work. They're going to seize you, put you in a cage for exercising your right that the founders fought and died for, that the Constitution gives those police at the roadside no legal authority to take from you. So we do need a correction in this country. I do think the Supreme Court's going to knock a couple out of the park here in the next few months to 9 months. But I don't think they're going to address this until, like you said, someone is made an example of, and then we get a couple-year wait to see how that turns out.
0: Yeah, and it's likely going to be more than one person. It's likely going to require additional plaintiffs. And, you know, the big gun groups are, well, they're going to have to bring the cavalry in once again. We've seen Harmeet Dillon's threats against Virginia Governor Spanberger. Now the DOJ and your friend, my friend, our friend, Harmeet Dillon, all over Colorado and Denver. Denver specifically proper, AR-15 ban, getting ready to go effect in Virginia. Is Virginia paying attention to this, do you believe? Do they now know? And I go back to that movie, Hamburger Hill. We've been up and down this hill 15 times, and they still don't think we're serious? Dude, the DOJ is serious. Are they watching?
1: Yeah, and for those who live in Virginia, there's a magic date I want you to remember, and it's the 22nd of this month. That's all I'll say, so keep your eyes peeled for the 22nd, because with or without a signature, that law's going into effect at midnight.
0: Yeah, any idea on what she's going to do?
1: Probably the same thing she's done with Colorado and Denver. And, you know, she's looking to add a few more states to the checklist. So for those who are always out there, what about me? What about us? She is looking for other ways to create a correction or a circuit split, if you will.
0: Well, Virginians, July 1st, July 2nd, July 3rd, July 4th, July 5th, and I would love to see this on the 4th, but everybody is shut down. It would be great for freedom if they filed that civil rights suit on the 4th of July, because those suits will fly after the law takes effect, ladies and gentlemen. Once it
1: I actually think
0: effect.
1: You might see this lawsuit prior to that.
0: Oh, I hope you're right.
1: The 22nd is when, signature or not, it's going to end up going into an effect. So I think I would go for an injunction so that it doesn't have to worry about the first.
0: You're right. It's the other laws that are taking effect on July 1, and we don't have time to go into all of them, but you're right, the 22nd.
1: Yeah, yeah.
0: So look at this. Maybe a gift in Virginia for Memorial Day weekend. Hey, Jared Yanis, we love you, man. Guns and Gadgets at YouTube, ladies and gentlemen. Close to a million yet?
1: They don't like the channel, man.
0: Okay, man. Well, we're going to help push you. Go over here and put yourself back on a subscriber list over there. Do mine while you're at it, too. We'll be back with Neil McKay right after this. Thanks, Jared. We love you, man.
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6: 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It is the real deal, ladies and gentlemen. Believe me, we start our day with it every day. Good, strong coffee. And you can find all of our great partners. Two of them, by the way, ladies and gentlemen, they're strength in numbers. It's very, very important. Arizona Citizens Defense League. Mike and Kwong Nguyen were on the program on Friday. It was a great hour. I would highly recommend you go pick up the podcast. If you haven't done that yet, please do. 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But we need you to please visit azcdl.org. Our goal here is to have you join Power in Numbers. Yes, it does happen in Arizona, folks. It just does. Okay? We are desperately trying to keep Arizona from becoming Virginia. And Arizona, believe it or not, is teetering on the edge. Who would have ever thought that the gun-free state of Arizona would be teetering on the edge? But the makeup of the legislature tells us it is. So we've got to keep Arizona red, and it's going to be a tough job. They're working hard to flip that. You can do your part simply by joining azcdl.org. It's that simple. You do not have to live there. This is the nation's one and two, them and Virginia Citizens Defense League, VCDL. I want you to join them as well. We all know what's happening in Virginia. These two organizations are sisters. Work with them, join them. The whole deal won't cost you but about 50 or 60 bucks, and you're a member. Please join these great organizations. Neil McCabe, Real America's Voice. Welcome in, my friend. It is always a pleasure to have you here. And Neil, I every time you come on, I just think about, you know, how long you've been participating and contributing to this program over the years. Man, we thank you so much for it.
9: Well, I'm thrilled to be on, and hello to all the knuckleheads at Armed American Radio Conversations on Telegram, and hello to everyone in America who's listening tonight. And we've got a very exciting week coming up. We have the President of the United States who said he is not satisfied with Iran's response to his peace proposals. And you have a president of the United States who's going to China. I believe he leaves Thursday.
0: China.
9: And, you know, a lot of 90% of that oil that leaves Iran goes to China. So the blockade of oil, of Iranian oil, is really a blockade of Chinese oil. Whatever. And then number two is India. Number three is Indonesia. But Indonesia has its own oil. But what Indonesia does is they have refineries and they have massive storage facilities. And storage is also the problem that the Iranians have right now, because by the end of the month, or certainly by the end of June, they will have topped off all their tanks and they're going to have to start capping their wells. And so we'll see how long this thing rides out.
0: Well, as my next question, what's your estimate? Do you have an ETA on this thing winding down? Here's what's happening, and here's what my concern is. This is also Justin Moon's concern, and this is the midterms, ladies and gentlemen. What does this have to do with guns? It has everything to do with your gun rights and your constitutional freedoms and your Second Amendment for a lot of different reasons. But more than anything else is the midterms. What Justin, and you know Justin very well, CEO of Car Arms, will be here next hour. Justin's concern is that this begins to impact the midterms. And I'm beginning to hear it. Now, I heard it from a very close family member the other day. Oh, my gosh, Trump, I'm worried about Trump. I just spent $80 filling my car. And I said, don't fall for the nonsense, okay? That's what the Democrats want you to do. Trust me when I tell you, when this is all said and done, gas is going to drop. And, guys, it'll probably get close to $1.50 a gallon, if not even lower. But are Americans willing to wait? And is this going to impact him in the midterms, which will have a huge effect on all of the wins that were piling up on the Second Amendment with control of the House and the Senate? This is incredibly important, Neil.
9: Well, in Trump time, the midterms are like, they might as well be a million years from now. It's like in between now and the midterms, you have the World Cup. You have the 200th anniversary, you know, the 250th birthday of America, and you have the 4th of July, and you have everything in between. And this war, this conflict, or whatever you want to call it, is going to be resolved. It absolutely is going to be resolved. And what I would ask everyone to pay attention to is the location of USS Boxer and the two other ships that are going alongside Boxer. And so this is a Marine carrier. Now, the Tripoli is a Marine carrier. That is in theater right now. Tripoli and the two ships that accompany Tripoli, the Tripoli group is really just a mini carrier group. It's a very conventional carrier. It has Marines, but these are the Marines who are rappelling onto ships and boarding ships, right, from helicopters. It also has the special F-35s that are flown by Marines, and this is the Marine version of the F-35, which can land vertically like a Harrier jet. So, but the Tripoli group is really just a miniature conventional carrier group that happens to have a contingency of ground troops like Marines. The Boxer is configured for amphibious landings, establishing a beachhead. They have 9 or 10 of those hovercraft landing crafts that will carry these Marines onto the beach. And basically what we're looking at is those islands around the Straits of Hormuz where the Iranians keep all those mosquito boats and drones. And you take those islands you take those islands and the Straits of Hormuz becomes our Gibraltar. And, you know, 400 years ago, the English recognized that if they controlled Gibraltar, they controlled the in and out of the Western Mediterranean. And they've held on to it ever since. They even held on to it during World War II. And they just never gave it back. And so, you know, the Iranians want to turn the strait into an Iranian toll booth. Well, that ain't going to happen. And so either it's free navigation for everybody or the United States is just going to have to take those islands. And so they're different targets, right? Our first targets were the military targets. The second targets were the industrial and economic targets, and we pulled back on that. The Israelis basically took care of the political targets by knocking out the leadership in Tehran. And so, you know, you have Karg Island. This is probably more than you asked for, Mark. But Karg Island is 400 miles away from the Strait. But Karg Island is where all the tankers are loaded up. 90% of Iran's oil goes through the Karg Island. So, you know, you take Karg Island, you wipe out the take away the Iranian oil industry. You take out the islands at the Strait of Hormuz, and you control the Strait. And so, look, and then, of course, 20 years from now, everybody will look back, Mark, and they will say it was this war, the third Gulf War, right? If you think about it, this is the third Gulf War. In the third Gulf War, we exposed NATO to be a hoax, which won't even exist. In a year, NATO won't even exist. And then it also will blow up OPEC because, of course, Oman is leaving OPEC. Venezuela, of course, is next. And then you're going to start seeing Kazakhstan and some of these other countries fall away. And we are finally going to, we've been living in a world designed by Franklin Delano Roosevelt and Stalin, right? And basically that world is finally, there have been cracks and there have been some minor changes, but that world order created by FDR and Stalin is just breaking all apart. And it's wonderful, I think.
0: It is going to be, when you combine this with everything that's going on, it, including what's going on here in particular in the United States of America, Americans will be shocked when they see this end. I'm with Justin Moon on this. I'm hopeful that this ends sooner rather than later so that we can move on towards the midterms. We come back, we're going to, who knows what direction we're going to go with Neil McCabe. Maybe we'll ask him if UFOs are real. We'll be right back with Neil. Don't go away.

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1: Hi, guys. It's Mark. Look, I think you'll agree with me that as gun owners, we need to have each other's backs. 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
1: 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I do this in the third segment coming, or in the fourth segment, the beginning of the fourth segment every single day. Guys, here's the deal. 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of us around the country are, fortunately, thank God, never thought we'd see that day come as fast as it did, but we did. and you don't have this in your wallet yet, you're doing a real disservice to 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for an attorney to keep you out of jail. This card right here will put four attorneys at your table for you in the event that you find yourself having to face the worst day of your life and then have to defend it in court. Attorneysonretainer.us/AAR. 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We've got you covered. Let's go back to the great Neil McCabe. Neil McCabe from Real America's Voice. Neil, welcome back in. It's always a pleasure, and your contribution to this program over the decades has meant a lot to all of us. We wouldn't have gotten here without you participating as well. Neil, let's move over back stateside. Let's go now to DOJ issues, because we are seeing a tremendous, tremendous amount of movement from the DOJ with Todd Blanche, now with Robert Cicada, and of course Harmeet Dillon. Colorado now getting smacked upside the head with the Bill of Rights. We're pretty certain that's going to happen Virginia as well. A lot of changes. The ATF now overnight, Neil, and I haven't had a chance to get your take on this yet, becoming our friend, literally overnight. Who would have ever guessed that? I mean, what do you think, as the analyst that you are, when you watch all of these incredible developments and these positive moves regarding our Second Amendment and our Bill of Rights?
3: Well, the White House has given Todd Blanche 90 days to win this job. He's the acting attorney general, and he has 90 days, 3 months, to basically put together a program that shows that he should be the attorney general permanently and confirmed. One of the things that the White House is concerned about is that Justice Alito may retire, and if there's a confirmation fight to put somebody on the Supreme Court, they don't want to burn things on an attorney general that they need to win the Supreme Court, right? So the Supreme Court is more important than an attorney general, and you can just extend Blanche for like another 200 days or whatever, because he was already confirmed by the Senate as the deputy attorney general. There's a lot more leeway in holding him as the acting. And so what you're seeing from Todd Blanche is just a flurry of very, very strong actions that we did not see under Attorney General Pam Bondi. And, you know, it's a, you can speculate all you want about what happened or why it happened, but the fact of the matter is that Todd Blanche is getting the job done. I saw him the other night. Actually, about a week ago, Elise Stefanik had a book party hosted by Mike Davis, and General Blanche was there. I was able to shake his hand, say hello to him. I was on his staff up until December, and so, you know, I think that a lot of fantastic things are happening with the Justice Department. Harmeet Dillon was already there, but. You know, M. Bondi, there was some. There wasn't the attention to pushing things that you're seeing with Blanche, and I think part of that is because she was working from her home office in Florida, and basically flying up to Washington for her press conferences and Fox hits, and it's just hard to run the department from your home office in Florida.
1: Well, you know, what I'm seeing from Blanche is what I wish I would see from a multitude of Republican politicians running on their support for the Second Amendment. And Blanche is not, it's not lost on him. I've interviewed him myself. It's not lost on him the importance of gun owners for Republican-based voters. They're very well aware of that. They know this is ripe for the opportunity, Neil. Come in here lightning fast and start moving on some of these Second Amendment issues that were promised to the electorate, and guess what happens? It's a win-win all the way around. Bondi, let me just say this. Blanche and Cicada have Second Amendment in their blood. Bondi did not. So it wasn't at the top of her mind.
3: We saw that with George Zimmerman and Parkland.
1: And Parkland. It just was not in her DNA flowing through her veins like it is Cicada and like it is Todd Blanche. Both of these individuals I trust. I've not met Robert Cicada, but I have met Todd Blanche. I've talked to him on air and off air, and I trust what he's telling me because we're seeing it come true. And the same thing with Cicada. I trust A.W.R. Hawkins. He was in Washington with Cicada in his office on Sunday and Monday, just this past week. So we know we've got the right people. Neil, without the ATF going away, is the ATF going to transform itself until it goes away, eventually, hopefully it does, into another pro-gun arm of this administration? Is that even possible, or is it just a dream?
3: Under the Reagan administration, the line was, I mean, you know, political appointees was, personnel is policy. You put the right person in the right job, and they just take care of it. And when you have bad personnel in the wrong job, it's a disaster. And that's not to say there aren't still some people who need to be shuffled around a little bit. The idea coming, the idea was when the, you know, a year ago was to just get dismantle and get rid of ATF.
1: Mm-hmm.
3: And for a while, Kash Patel was the director of ATF. Then they put, believe it or not, Dan Driscoll, the Secretary of the Army,
1: right,
3: was the acting director, right?
1: How short our memories
3: and
1: are,
3: so,
1: right? Yeah.
3: And so this is like, you know, now the people are thinking, okay, let's keep this thing because we can run it. And the danger is that, you know, in the wrong hands, it becomes a dangerous place again. And so,
1: yeah.
3: You know, the joke, of course, is that alcohol, tobacco, and firearms.
1: Yeah. Who's bringing the chips?
3: Actually legal.
1: Yeah. Who's bringing the chips? Now, here's what I say, and I'm getting pressure now, even in the chat, to turn this into a T-shirt. turn this into a T-shirt. I mentioned this on 97.1 FM in St. Louis just last week. We need to get the F out of there, meaning get the F out of ATF. Okay, so there's a new T-shirt, okay? Honestly, but that's not going to happen anytime soon. Neil, we're getting ready to end this hour. Tell people where they can watch you and all that cool stuff, not just here on Armed American Radio, but where can they watch you on
3: TV?
1: Well,
3: you can find me on all the socials at Reporter McCabe. I co-host the Trump Tuesday space on X every Tuesday, obviously. I'm at Real America's Voice. I do hits from the White House. And tomorrow at the White House, the Indiana football team, the national champions, are going, and let's see if their quarterback shows up.
1: Yeah, well, that was a big issue online. Neil McCabe, thank you, brother, for everything that you do. We appreciate it so much, and we appreciate your contribution to this program. Have a great rest of your day. Guys, we're going to be back 6 minutes after the hour with the Roundtable crew. That's going to be, of course, Justin Moon, Brad Primo, and Ryan Petty. We'll be back.
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0: Hi, guys. It's Mark. Look, I think you'll agree with me that as gun owners, we need to have each other's backs. That's regardless of what state we call home. Here at AAR, we discuss it every day, and we're heard in every state. Right now, Virginians desperately need our help. 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
1: Hello, and welcome to North Dakota Family Matters. I'm your host, Mark Joritzma with North Dakota Family Alliance, and today I want to recap a couple of events we had last week. The first event last week was our annual gala, and that was held in Fargo at the Fargo Dome, as it has been now for a couple of years. And the speaker, our keynote speaker, was the president of Hobby Lobby, Steve Green, which was fabulous. He did a great job, as you might imagine. He is not only the president of Hobby Lobby and the one who led the case in the Supreme Court for religious freedom when it came to offering abortifacients to his staff under Obamacare. He's also one of the founders and chairman of the board for Museum of the Bible. So in his presentation, he went through both aspects, but in particular, Museum of the Bible, which looks absolutely great. We were unable to see it when we lived in D.C. because they built it a year after we left. So hopefully when I get out there again, I'd love to see it. The other thing was he has published a number of books, and if you were part of the VIP group and got into the VIP reception, then you'd get a book signed by him, get to meet him, and so on. And we can give you more information about that if you're ever interested for a future speaker. So all in all, it was a great evening. We had almost 400 people there, and it was a wonderful time of inspiration and fellow Christians who are concerned about faith, family, and freedom. The second event we had was a couple days later. It was on Thursday, and it was at the Capitol. The event was National Day of Prayer. And for those of you unfamiliar with it, every year the president and state governors declare the day to be National Day of Prayer. It's the first Thursday in May. And in the past, actually for the past few decades, North Dakota Family Alliance, with the help of a partner or two, has hosted the event at the Capitol. Now, there are multiple events throughout the state, and for instance, there's one in Minot and Dickinson and Fargo, Grand Forks, and so on. But the primary one, I think it's safe to say, is the one at the Capitol. What we have are people who come up and pray for various aspects of our nation. So, for instance, education and the military and the family and the church and so on. It's really a neat way to engage in prayer and kind of encompass all the various aspects of our country and the things we stand for. The event was, as I said, on Thursday of last week in the Capitol in Memorial Hall, which is a great place to have it. We had not quite 200 people, so it was a very good turnout. And the folks going up there and praying were great. We had a choir from Shiloh Christian School. It was a wonderful experience, and it's at noon, and we usually finish up before 1 o'clock, so you can come from work, be there, and you have time to get back to work, and we purposely set it up that way. So if you have not attended in the past, please mark the first Thursday in May down. We will continue to host it.

and it will continue to be held, I guarantee you. It's something you don't want to miss. So those were the two big events last week. I just wanted to recap those in case you didn't have a chance to go to them. Both will be held again next year, and we will provide information to you about those. If you're not getting information from us, feel free to sign up for emails on our webpage, ndfamilyalliance.org. Scroll down to the bottom of the first landing page, and you can sign up for our emails. Okay? So thanks so much, and God bless. Bye-bye.

0: devil, you could never crush my crown. This holy dirt you're trying to step on, you can't touch my ground. I eat your lunch, you try to touch me, I'm a punch.
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it in. How about our tax dollars funding that Ukraine war? Our inflation through the roof, they wanna pay more. Gay porn is what they into, should I say more? Everybody sleeping with that harlot,

Hello and welcome to North Dakota Family Matters. I'm your host, Mark Jortsma with North Dakota Family Alliance, and today I want to recap a couple of events we had last week. The first event last week was our annual gala, and that was held in Fargo at the Fargo Dome, as it has been now for a couple of years. And the speaker, our keynote speaker, was the president of Hobby Lobby, Steve Green, which was fabulous. He did a great job, as you might imagine. He is not only the president of Hobby Lobby and the one who led the case in the Supreme Court for religious freedom when it came to offering abortifacients to his staff under Obamacare. He's also one of the founders and chairman of the board for Museum of the Bible. So in his presentation, he went through both aspects, but in particular, Museum of the Bible, which looks absolutely great. We were unable to see it when we lived in D.C. because they built it a year after we left. So hopefully when I get out there again, I'd love to see it. The other thing was he has published a number of books, and if you were part of the VIP group and got into the VIP reception, then you'd get a book signed by him, get to meet him, and so on. And we can give you more information about that if you're ever interested for a future speaker. So all in all, it was a great evening. We had almost 400 people there. And it was a wonderful time of inspiration and fellow Christians who are concerned about faith, family, and freedom. The second event we had was a couple days later. It was on Thursday. And it was at the Capitol. The event was National Day of Prayer. And for those of you unfamiliar with it, every year the president and state governors declare the day to be National Day of Prayer. It's the first Thursday in May. And in the past, actually for the past few decades, North Dakota Family Alliance, with the help of a partner or two, has hosted the event at the Capitol. Now, there are multiple events throughout the state, and for instance, there's one in Minot and Dickinson and Fargo, Grand Forks, and so on. But the primary one, I think it's safe to say, is the one at the Capitol. What we have are people who come up and pray for various aspects of our nation. So, for instance, education and the military and the family and the church and so on. It's really a neat way to engage in prayer and kind of encompass all the various aspects of our country and the things we stand for. The event was, as I said, on Thursday of last week in the Capitol in Memorial Hall, which is a great place to have it. We had not quite 200 people, so it was a very good turnout. The folks going up there and praying were great. We had a choir from Shiloh Christian School. It was a wonderful experience, and it's at noon, and we usually finish up before 1 o'clock, so you can come from work, be there, and you have time to get back to work, and we purposely set it up that way. So if you have not attended in the past, please mark the first Thursday in May down. We will continue to host it, and it will continue to be held, I guarantee you. It's something you don't want to miss.

Hello and welcome to North Dakota Family Matters. I'm your host, Mark Joritzma with North Dakota Family Alliance, and today I want to recap a couple of events we had last week. The first event last week was our annual gala, and that was held in Fargo at the Fargo Dome, as it has been now for a couple of years. And the speaker, our keynote speaker, was the president of Hobby Lobby, Steve Green, which was fabulous. He did a great job, as you might imagine. He is not only the president of Hobby Lobby and the one who led the case in the Supreme Court for religious freedom when it came to offering abortifacients to his staff under Obamacare. He's also the one of the founders and chairman of the board for Museum of the Bible. So in his presentation, he went through both aspects, but in particular, Museum of the Bible, which looks absolutely great. We were unable to see it when we lived in D.C. because they built it a year after we left. So hopefully when I get out there again, I'd love to see it. The other thing was he has published a number of books, and if you were part of the VIP group and got into the VIP reception, then you'd get a book signed by him, get to meet him, and so on. And we can give you more information about that if you're ever interested for a future speaker. So all in all, it was a great evening. We had almost 400 people there. And it was a wonderful time of inspiration and fellow Christians who are concerned about faith, family, and freedom. The second event we had was a couple days later. It was on Thursday. And it was at the Capitol. The event was National Day of Prayer. And for those of you unfamiliar with it, every year the president and state governors declare the day to be National Day of Prayer. It's the first Thursday in May. And in the past, actually for the past few decades, North Dakota Family Alliance, with the help of a partner or two, has hosted the event at the Capitol. Now, there are multiple events throughout the state, and for instance, there's one in Minot and Dickinson and Fargo, Grand Forks, and so on. But the primary one, I think it's safe to say, is the one at the Capitol. What we have are people who come up and pray for various aspects of our nation. So, for instance, education and the military and the family and the church and so on. It's really a neat way to engage in prayer and kind of encompass all the various aspects of our country and the things we stand for. The event was, as I said, on Thursday of last week in the Capitol in Memorial Hall, which is a great place to have it. We had not quite 200 people, so it was a very good turnout. The folks going up there and praying were great. We had a choir from Shiloh Christian School. It was a wonderful experience, and it's at noon, and we usually finish up before 1 o'clock, so you can come from work, be there, and you have time to get back to work, and we purposely set it up that way. So if you have not attended in the past, please mark the first Thursday in May down. We will continue to host it, and it will continue to be held, I guarantee you. It's something you don't want to miss. So those were the two big events last week. I just wanted to recap those in case you didn't have a chance to go to them. Both will be held again next year, and we will provide information to you about those. If you're not getting information from us, feel free to sign up for emails on our webpage, ndfamilyalliance.org. Scroll down to the bottom of the first landing page, and you can sign up for our emails. Okay? So thanks so much, and God bless. Bye-bye.

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cleansing. But Tyson, you need to be nice. 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Jesus coming back, and trust me, he ain't gonna be playful. 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
0: Skillet. What a bunch of redneck. I absolutely hate them.

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Hello, and welcome to North Dakota Family Matters. I'm your host, Mark Joritsma with North Dakota Family Alliance, and today I want to recap a couple of events we had last week. The first event last week was our annual gala, and that was held in Fargo at the Fargo Dome, as it has been now for a couple of years. And the speaker, our keynote speaker, was the president of Hobby Lobby, Steve Green, which was fabulous. He did a great job, as you might imagine. He is not only the president of Hobby Lobby and the one who led the case in the Supreme Court for religious freedom when it came to offering abortifacients to his staff under Obamacare. He's also the one of the founders and chairman of the board for Museum of the Bible. So in his presentation, he went through both aspects, but in particular, Museum of the Bible, which looks absolutely great. We were unable to see it when we lived in D.C. because they built it a year after we left. So hopefully when I get out there again, I'd love to see it. The other thing was he has published a number of books, and if you were part of the VIP group and got into the VIP reception, then you'd get a book signed by him, get to meet him, and so on. And we can give you more information about that if you're ever interested for a future speaker. So all in all, it was a great evening. We had almost 400 people there. And yeah, it was a wonderful time of inspiration and fellow Christians who are concerned about faith, family, and freedom. The second event we had was a couple days later. It was on Thursday. And it was at the Capitol. The event was National Day of Prayer. And for those of you unfamiliar with it, every year the president and state governors declare the day to be National Day of Prayer. It's the first Thursday in May. And in the past, actually for the past few decades, North Dakota Family Alliance, with the help of a partner or two,

has hosted the event at the Capitol. Now, there are multiple events throughout the state, and for instance, there's one in Minot and Dickinson and Fargo, Grand Forks, and so on. But the primary one, I think it's safe to say, is the one at the Capitol. What we have are people who come up and pray for various aspects of our nation. So, for instance, education and the military and the family and the church and so on. It's really a neat way to engage in prayer and kind of encompass all the various aspects of our country and the things we stand for. The event was, as I said, on Thursday of last week in the Capitol in Memorial Hall, which is a great place to have it. We had not quite 200 people, so it was a very good turnout. And the folks going up there and praying were great. We had a choir from Shiloh Christian School. It was a wonderful experience, and it's at noon, and we usually finish up before 1 o'clock, so you can come from work, be there, and you have time to get back to work, and we purposely set it up that way. So if you have not attended in the past, please mark the first Thursday in May down. We will continue to host it, and it will continue to be held, I guarantee you. It's something you don't want to miss.

Hello and welcome to North Dakota Family Matters. I'm your host, Mark Joritsma with North Dakota Family Alliance, and today I want to recap a couple of events we had last week. The first event last week was our annual gala, and that was held in Fargo at the Fargo Dome, as it has been now for a couple of years. And the speaker, our keynote speaker, was the president of Hobby Lobby, Steve Green, which was fabulous. He did a great job, as you might imagine. He is not only the president of Hobby Lobby and the one who led the case in the Supreme Court for religious freedom when it came to offering abortifacients to his staff under Obamacare. He's also the one of the founders and chairman of the board for Museum of the Bible. So in his presentation, he went through both aspects, but in particular, Museum of the Bible, which looks absolutely great. We were unable to see it when we lived in D.C. because they built it a year after we left. So hopefully when I get out there again, I'd love to see it. The other thing was he has published a number of books, and if you were part of the VIP group and got into the VIP reception, then you'd get a book signed by him, get to meet him, and so on. And we can give you more information about that if you're ever interested for a future speaker. So all in all, it was a great evening. We had almost 400 people there. And it was a wonderful time of inspiration and fellow Christians who are concerned about faith, family, and freedom. The second event we had was a couple days later. It was on Thursday. And it was at the Capitol. The event was National Day of Prayer. And for those of you unfamiliar with it, every year the president and state governors declare the day to be National Day of Prayer. It's the first Thursday in May. And in the past, actually for the past few decades, North Dakota Family Alliance, with the help of a partner or two, has hosted the event at the Capitol. Now, there are multiple events throughout the state, and for instance, there's one in Minot and Dickinson and Fargo, Grand Forks, and so on. But the primary one, I think it's safe to say, is the one at the Capitol. What we have are people who come up and pray for various aspects of our nation. So, for instance, education and the military and the family and the church and so on. It's really a neat way to engage in prayer and kind of encompass all the various aspects of our country and the things we stand for. The event was, as I said, on Thursday of last week in the Capitol in Memorial Hall, which is a great place to have it. We had not quite 200 people, so it was a very good turnout. The folks going up there and praying were great. We had a choir from Shiloh Christian School. It was a wonderful experience, and it's at noon, and we usually finish up before 1 o'clock, so you can come from work, be there, and you have time to get back to work, and we purposely set it up that way. So if you have not attended in the past, please mark the first Thursday in May down. We will continue to host it, and it will continue to be held, I guarantee you. It's something you don't want to miss. So those were the two big events last week. I just wanted to recap those in case you didn't have a chance to go to them. Both will be held again next year, and we will provide information to you about those. If you're not getting information from us, feel free to sign up for emails on our webpage, ndfamilyalliance.org. Scroll down to the bottom of the first landing page, and you can sign up for our emails. Okay? So thanks so much, and God bless. Bye-bye.

0: My frame was not hidden from you when I was made in the secret place.
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0: All the days ordained for me were written in your book before one of

Birds and the eagles. Hold tight to the promises, and I'ma run with it. I don't care how long it is, and I'ma use my gift, man. The song is his. I choose God all day. I ain't on the fence, nah. I got a purpose, and I know it's worth it. I'm standing the test, and I'm gonna give it my all till I'm dead, and they let

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What's up, everybody? This is Gentry from Washed in the Wild. 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

Hello and welcome to North Dakota Family Matters. I'm your host, Mark Joritsma with North Dakota Family Alliance, and today I want to recap a couple of events we had last week. The first event last week was our annual gala, and that was held in Fargo at the Fargo Dome, as it has been now for a couple of years. And the speaker, our keynote speaker, was the president of Hobby Lobby, Steve Green, which was fabulous. He did a great job, as you might imagine. He is not only the president of Hobby Lobby and the one who led the case in the Supreme Court for religious freedom when it came to offering abortifacients to his staff under Obamacare. He's also the one of the founders and chairman of the board for Museum of the Bible. So in his presentation, he went through both aspects, but in particular, Museum of the Bible, which looks absolutely great. We were unable to see it when we lived in D.C. because they built it a year after we left. So hopefully when I get out there again, I'd love to see it. The other thing was he has published a number of books, and if you were part of the VIP group and got into the VIP reception, then you'd get a book signed by him, get to meet him, and so on. And we can give you more information about that if you're ever interested for a future speaker. So all in all, it was a great evening. We had almost 400 people there. And yeah, it was a wonderful time of inspiration and fellow Christians who are concerned about faith, family, and freedom. The second event we had was a couple days later. It was on Thursday. And it was at the Capitol. The event was National Day of Prayer. And for those of you unfamiliar with it, every year the president and

took me down, I swear. Life was so good, I'm not so sure we knew what we had. I'll never be the same man.

How about our tax dollars funding that Ukraine war? Our inflation through the roof, they want to pay more. Gay porn is what they into, should I say more? Everybody sleeping with that harlot,

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Hello and welcome to North Dakota Family Matters. I'm your host, Mark Joritzma with North Dakota Family Alliance, and today I want to recap a couple of events we had last week. The first event last week was our annual gala, and that was held in Fargo at the Fargo Dome, as it has been now for a couple of years. And the speaker, our keynote speaker, was the president of Hobby Lobby, Steve Green, which was fabulous. He did a great job, as you might imagine. He is not only the president of Hobby Lobby and the one who led the case in the Supreme Court for religious freedom when it came to offering abortifacients to his staff under Obamacare. He's also the one of the founders and chairman of the board for Museum of the Bible. So in his presentation, he went through both aspects, but in particular, Museum of the Bible, which looks absolutely great. We were unable to see it when we lived in D.C. because they built it a year after we left. So hopefully when I get out there again, I'd love to see it. The other thing was he has published a number of books, and if you were part of the VIP group and got into the VIP reception, then you'd get a book signed by him, get to meet him, and so on. And we can give you more information about that if you're ever interested for a future speaker. So all in all, it was a great evening. We had almost 400 people there. And yeah, it was a wonderful time of inspiration and fellow Christians who are concerned about faith, family, and freedom. The second event we had was a couple days later. It was on Thursday. And it was at the Capitol. The event was National Day of Prayer. And for those of you unfamiliar with it, every year the president and state governors declare the day to be National Day of Prayer. It's the first Thursday in May. And in the past, actually for the past few decades, North Dakota Family Alliance, with the help of a partner or two, has hosted the event at the Capitol. Now, there are multiple events throughout the state, and for instance, there's one in Minot and Dickinson and Fargo, Grand Forks, and so on. But the primary one, I think it's safe to say, is the one at the Capitol. What we have are people who come up and pray for various aspects of our nation. So, for instance, education and the military and the family and the church and so on. It's really a neat way to engage in prayer and kind of encompass all the various aspects of our country and the things we stand for. The event was, as I said, on Thursday of last week in the Capitol in Memorial Hall, which is a great place to have it. We had not quite 200 people, so it was a very good turnout. The folks going up there and praying were great. We had a choir from Shiloh Christian School. It was a wonderful experience, and it's at noon, and we usually finish up before 1 o'clock, so you can come from work, be there, and you have time to get back to work, and we purposely set it up that way. So if you have not attended in the past, please mark the first Thursday in May down. We will continue to host it, and it will continue to be held, I guarantee you. It's something you don't want to miss.

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0: friend was not hidden from you when I was made in the secret place.
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0: All the days ordained for me were written in your book before one of

Hello and welcome to North Dakota Family Matters. I'm your host, Mark Joritsma with North Dakota Family Alliance, and today I want to recap a couple of events we had last week. The first event last week was our annual gala, and that was held in Fargo at the Fargo Dome, as it has been now for a couple of years. And the speaker, our keynote speaker, was the president of Hobby Lobby, Steve Green, which was fabulous. He did a great job, as you might imagine. He is not only the president of Hobby Lobby and the one who led the case in the Supreme Court for religious freedom when it came to offering abortifacients to his staff under Obamacare. He's also one of the founders and chairman of the board for Museum of the Bible. So in his presentation, he went through both aspects, but in particular, Museum of the Bible, which looks absolutely great. We were unable to see it when we lived in D.C. because they built it a year after we left. So hopefully when I get out there again, I'd love to see it. The other thing was he has published a number of books, and if you were part of the VIP group and got into the VIP reception, then you'd get a book signed by him, get to meet him, and so on. And we can give you more information about that if you're ever interested for a future speaker. So all in all, it was a great evening. We had almost 400 people there. And yeah, it was a wonderful time of inspiration and fellow Christians who are concerned about faith, family, and freedom. The second event we had was a couple days later. It was on Thursday. And it was at the Capitol. The event was National Day of Prayer. And for those of you unfamiliar with it, every year the president and state governors declare the day to be National Day of Prayer. It's the first Thursday in May. And in the past, actually for the past few decades, North Dakota Family Alliance, with the help of a partner or two, has hosted the event at the Capitol. Now, there are multiple events throughout the state, and for instance, there's one in Minot and Dickinson and Fargo, Grand Forks, and so on. But the primary one, I think it's safe to say, is the one at the Capitol. What we have are people who come up and pray for various aspects of our nation. So, for instance, education and the military and the family and the church and so on. It's really a neat way to engage in prayer and kind of encompass all the various aspects of our country and the things we stand for. The event was, as I said, on Thursday of last week in the Capitol in Memorial Hall, which is a great place to have it. We had not quite 200 people, so it was a very good turnout. And the folks going up there and praying were great. We had a choir from Shiloh Christian School. It was a wonderful experience, and it's at noon, and we usually finish up before 1 o'clock, so you can come from work, be there, and you have time to get back to work, and we purposely set it up that way. So if you have not attended in the past, please mark the first Thursday in May down. We will continue to host it, and it will continue to be held, I guarantee you. It's something you don't want to miss. So those were the two big events last week. I just wanted to recap those in case you didn't have a chance to go to them. Both will be held again next year, and we will provide information to you about those. If you're not getting information from us, feel free to sign up for emails on our webpage, ndfamilyalliance.org. Scroll down to the bottom of the first landing page, and you can sign up for our emails. Okay? So thanks so much, and God bless. Bye-bye.

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0: With SRN News, I'm Bob Agnew in Washington. President Trump on Thursday said the U.S. will send an additional 5,000 troops to Poland. That stirred some confusion following weeks of changing statements from the president and his administration about reducing, for the most part, not increasing the American military footprint in Europe. The administration has said it was reducing levels in Europe by about 5,000 troops, and U.S. officials confirmed about 4,000 service members were no longer deploying to Poland. That's all changed now. The new chairman of the Federal Reserve was sworn in Friday. Kevin Warsh sworn in at a White House ceremony presided over by Supreme Court Justice Clarence Thomas. President Trump at the event told reporters in his words, thankfully, unlike some of his predecessors, Kevin understands that when the economy is booming, that is a good thing. We don't have to go crazy. Just let it boom, and we want it to boom. He also says the Fed will be operating independently. This is SRN News.
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2: Welcome to This Week on Capitol Hill, your insider's guide to the stories shaping Washington and the world. I'm Tony Perkins. This week, Washington was reminded that slim majorities and global instability require focus and coordination. While the administration projected strength abroad against Iran, here at home, the president's own surprise anti-weaponization fund complicated an already fragile path forward on reconciliation for Republicans.
3: You know, the Democrats just did not want to fund our law enforcement agents. And so, but on top of that, the president put some more priorities on there, the weaponization fund and other things, and it just became much more complicated.
2: That was Senator Shelley Moore Capito. We'll talk with Matthew Foldy, editor-in-chief at Washington Reporter. Overseas, tensions with Iran continued to intensify as the Trump administration walked the tightrope between diplomacy and deterrence. Questions remain, is Tehran feeling real pressure to abandon its nuclear ambitions or merely buying time while the world debates its next move?
4: Right now we're negotiating, and we'll see, but either we're going to get it one way or the other. They're not going to have a nuclear weapon. This is the nuclearization of a country that some people would say is somewhat crazy, and we cannot let Iran have a nuclear weapon. That's all it is. We can't let it.
2: That was President Donald Trump on Thursday. Also, the Trump administration sent strong signals toward Cuba this week with the indictment of former Cuban president and communist leader Raul Castro for murder. Retired Vice Admiral Robert Harwood.

0: center.
1: $3 million to manufacture hate. Remember when Rahm Emanuel said, never let a crisis go to waste? The SPLC took it a step further. They went one better. They said, we're going to create the crisis. We're going to manufacture the crisis. And by so doing, they became the standard, the source for determining who's a hate group and who isn't.
0: That was Congressman Jim Jordan, chairman of the House Judiciary Committee. Wyoming Congresswoman Harriet Hageman, a member of the committee, will tell us what the hearing revealed and what comes next. All of that and more straight ahead on This Week on Capitol Hill.
2: Today's edition of This Week on Capitol Hill is being presented by AARP.
0: Well, the Senate adjourned this week without taking action on Reconciliation 2.0, leaving the major funding package stalled until June. This comes as many GOP senators question both the Trump administration's proposal to establish a nearly $1.8 billion anti-weaponization compensation fund, as well as concerns about the cost of the proposed White House ballroom. Joining us now with the latest on these developments is Matthew Foldy, editor-in-chief at The Washington Reporter. Matthew, welcome to This Week on Capitol Hill. Thanks for joining us.
3: Hello. Pleasure to be with you.
0: So Reconciliation 2.0 is not going to make the kind of self-imposed deadline of June 1st. What happened this week to cause the wheels to come off?
3: It really has. Reconciliation, by the way, 2.0, has been off again, on again, ever since Reconciliation 1.0 went through. There was a time period where it looked like there would actually be no second reconciliation. And the reason why this package is important is because it allows you to steer clear of the Senate's 60-vote threshold, obviously. But then Trump, a couple of months ago, said, you know what we really want is I want another reconciliation. At that point, both chambers were swimming in conjunction fairly well. Basically, everyone wanted things that were not in the first reconciliation, the one big beautiful bill, the working families tax cuts. So things like energy, very basic GOP priorities, were things that have been focused on. Then at sort of the last minute, Trump threw in some wrinkles to it, like Shelley Moore Capito was saying, ironically doing things that from his standpoint are fairly selfish. The presidential ballroom will almost certainly, even with Trump as a builder, will almost certainly not be completed before he's basically heading out the door in 2029. And Trump is trying to get Republican senators in particular back on board with this weaponization fund by saying, look, I was suing the IRS for billions of dollars more than the $1.776 billion that I'm trying to give out to people who were wrongfully prosecuted or persecuted, in his mind, by the federal government. It doesn't seem like that's going to be enough to get it through. But at the same time, senators are going home at a time when President Trump's grip on Republican primary voters is as strong as it ever has been. So it's very possible that they're going to get earfuls back home saying, hey, why the heck are you not advancing the president's stated legislative priorities? That might add some juice. It'll be interesting to see what happens, obviously, in the Texas primary with Senator John Cornyn coming up, because you now have Senator Bill Cassidy, who just came in third in Louisiana, being a little bit of a wild card in the Senate. I don't think John Cornyn will be like that if he loses to Ken Paxton, because this is a guy who doesn't really have that many quarrels with Trump, ran the NRSC, much more of a team player, especially in the second Trump term. But it will bear watching out as well, because it's a numbers game at the end of the day.
0: Right.
3: And there's also a time. There's a timer. This can't be done. You know, they only have so long before the timer has run out. And that's what Democrats are definitely counting on.
0: Matthew, those are good points. When you look at the primaries, you also have a retiring senator, Tillis from North Carolina, who was threatened with a primary from the president. So he's really not in alignment with the president. But then you have the House, where you have such slim majorities. And of course, we had Thomas Matthews this week, who never really votes with the Republicans anyway. But this could be complicating things for the president and the Republicans' agenda by the personal political engagement that the president's taking on. I mean, when you look, you got 8 months left to go.
3: And that's what Democrats are counting on, is the clock running out on Republicans who achieved most of the GOP's signature legislative desires, most of Trump's campaign promises, most of the farm bill, even, in the first reconciliation package. And then you've seen in the House, nevertheless, even despite that small margin,

0: Johnson has done an unbelievable job in getting must-pass legislation over the finish line, even when you have Tony, as you noted, Thomas Massie, who's basically a reliable no. But then setting Massie aside, you have a caucus that spans Brian Fitzpatrick, who Trump was criticizing again this week on one end, to Mike Johnson on the other end in terms of the ideological spectrum there. Mike Johnson still gets everything across the finish line. That's why I really think it's all eyes are on the Senate, because Johnson can get basically anything passed that he wants, anything passed that Trump wants. It's the Senate that is going to be proving to be the obstacle, if there's an obstacle. But look, you've got to figure out, do they want housing policy in there? That's a big priority of the administration. Do they want energy policy in reconciliation? That's another big priority of the administration. Do they want both? Do they want transportation policy in there? Because this is going to be the GOP's last big shot before the election to get a lot of these last minute priorities in. And then if Democrats take the Senate, which I think is borderline impossible, or if they take the House, obviously a lot of the Trump agenda will be ground to a halt starting in January.
1: So, Matthew, when you look at the we've had a couple of primaries. We've still got more to go. The big ones, the big wave's still coming. But the Republicans are holding their own. And as you pointed out, the president's endorsement made a significant difference, even my home state of Louisiana. Is that enough to carry the day for Republicans?
0: That is what remains to be seen. I would point also to the Kentucky primary, where basically whoever Trump wants to win these primaries wins the primaries. Trump got a Republican candidate who was endorsed by his son to drop out of the race because he's going to make him an ambassador to somewhere TBD. Then he endorsed Andy Barr, and then Andy Barr wins quite convincingly. Trump successfully primaried these state legislators who no one has heard of in Indiana. So his grip is very strong. And it'll be, again, he just endorsed against another sitting Republican senator with John Cornyn, in part because of frustration over things like the Save America Act, is what it seems like that played a role in Trump really trying to get Senate Republicans to be on board with him. But I think the message, if you're a Republican lawmaker, is pretty unmistakable that whoever Trump wants to win these primaries wins, and usually fairly convincingly. And that does not mean that you're protected if you're an incumbent, because as you pointed out, Tony, just ask Thomas Massie, who's going to be, you know, collecting unemployment checks in January.
1: Just about 45 seconds left, Matthew, but going into the general election, obviously you need a united party with strong enthusiasm. Does this run the risk of dividing the Republican base?
0: Yes, but I just about 20 minutes ago published an op-ed from Joe Gruter, who's the chair of the Republican National Committee, who was really excited to latch on to the Democrats' autopsy of the 2024 election, because Democrats are also incredibly divided. If you look at that report, it was one of the most substance-free 192-page documents you will probably ever find. So both parties definitely have their fissures, but yeah. Another thing going in the GOP's favor is the amount of money that the Trump orbit has is a lot, and they have barely begun to spend that. But right, obviously, is on the Democrat side. We'll see what happens.
1: All right, Matthew, thanks so much. We got to leave it there. Folks, stick with us. We're back with more after this.
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1: Welcome back to This Week on Capitol Hill. I'm your host, Tony Perkins. Thanks so much for tuning in. Well, recent reports suggest the U.S. and Iran could be closer to a negotiated framework for a more permanent peace deal. But the situation remains highly unstable as major obstacles remain. Number one, Iran's enriched uranium stockpile. Number two, access and control of the Strait of Hormuz. Three, sanctions relief from the U.S., and future security guarantees. Joining us now to discuss this is retired Vice Admiral Robert Harward. He's the former deputy commander of the United States Central Command and currently serves as executive vice president for international business and strategy at Shield AI. And he joins us from the road as he's actually headed to a briefing with members of the Trump administration. Vice Admiral Harward, thanks so much for joining us on This Week on Capitol Hill.
8: Good to be with you, Tony.
1: So let's begin with the current military situation in the Middle East. How do you assess Iran's position? Is this just nonstop delay? What do you make of it?
8: Well, it's a status operating that they've been doing all their existence since they first came to power. They've never won a war, but they've never lost a negotiation, and they're using time what they believe is to their advantage, when at the same time the president knows time works to his advantage. They have the blockade. They continue to punish Iran relentlessly economically, and we've already punished them militarily. So politically, they're losing at home. The regime is being undermined in every way possible, and that's their biggest risk. So in this case, time does not work in their advantage, and the president knows this.
1: And President Trump has been pushing and saying, you know, look, I want a diplomatic resolution here. But they're not crying uncle yet. Even though, as you mentioned, those economic sanctions, the Strait of Hormuz, the blockade of their ports, it's hurting, but they haven't come to a place of agreeing to acceptable terms with the U.S.
8: Well, to tell you the truth, Tony, I don't think they ever will. We can hope. for the best interests of the Iranian people, but I doubt they're ever going to get there. You know, they're not going to agree to hand over their last elements of power that legitimize their existence as a government. They have failed the Iranian people repeatedly by their inability to provide for them while they've developed nuclear weapons, while they funded surrogates throughout the region, while they built a military that threatened not only the region but U.S. forces as well. So they failed in all that. I think that's obvious not only to the Iranian people but the regime and everyone else. So the real end state here needs to be a change in government in Iran, one that renounces the Islamic revolution and looks for a peaceful, long-term solution that's good for the people of Iran and the region at large. And I think this administration, the president, understands that, and he's moving towards that objective.
1: Vice Admiral, let me ask you this question as you talk about this. Is their MO? They've never won a war, but they've never lost negotiations because they just drag it out, and outlast others in terms of the timing. Some reports suggest that even though, as you pointed out, they have been degraded significantly militarily, that they are using this time to regroup, reassess, and possibly have a second-tier type of threat. Are you concerned that this window of ongoing negotiations could allow them to once again assemble some level of threat?
8: Well, I think more importantly, it's allowed us to do additional planning, additional preparations to ensure that any military operations are more debilitating in every way possible. So we will go after them hard if they do not acquiesce on both the nuclear issue and the Straits of Hormuz. So they have more at risk than ever before.
1: Let me ask you about the enriched uranium. President Trump has said repeatedly, this is a red line, that Iran cannot be allowed to obtain nuclear weapons or retain this uranium that would allow them to do so. If diplomacy fails, how feasible would a military operation be to seize or secure this stockpile of enriched uranium?
8: Well, we've practiced that. We've prepared for that. We've had those capabilities in our portfolio for decades. So it's doable. It's high risk. There could be casualties, so it's doable. But if you're able to change the regime, you can address that without kinetic solutions. So there's a top-down approach or bottom-up approach, and we can do either one. But it's very clear the president's going to ensure that that's an objective that's going to be met. And the sooner the Iranians realize that, the better off everyone will be served.
1: Vice Admiral, I want to switch gears a little bit to another region of the world. We've had a week now to reflect on the president's summit with the Chinese President Xi Jinping in Beijing. What's your overall assessment of the takeaways from that?
8: Well, I hope, and again, I was not in the meetings, and we get what we get, but I would hope the president was very direct on the where China's involved in the current conflicts and their role there. So again, the fact that we're having those discussions is a step in the right direction. And again, China and the U.S. have always had communications, and the president's ensuring that stays on track to that both party knows exactly what we need from each other.
1: You know, the world has always been a volatile place. I mean, there's rarely been a time in history where there's not been some conflict. But we see a very volatile world right now. Where would you put the globally, when you look at the threats, and I'm primarily looking at the United States? Strong military, we've seen that with Iran. We've seen the capabilities of our materiel in Ukraine. Where would you put us on a scale of 1 to 10 in terms of threats right now globally?
8: I'm telling you, I tend to focus on the opportunities. And I think that's even more important. If you think today what President Trump and this administration has done, they addressed the Venezuela problem. They've addressed the Iranian problem, which has been percolating for 50 years. They're addressing the Cuba problem. So they're focused on a geopolitical strategy that realigns the world in a way people of those nations want to live. All people are looking for life, liberty, and the pursuit of happiness. And you had three countries, significant oil-producing countries, that denied their populations. So I'm so encouraged to see this administration finally challenge the status quo and present opportunities for those people, and specifically in Iran. You've got 70 million people who've been held hostage by a couple hundred thousand IRGC members, and to break that yoke of tyranny is what they're hoping for, and this administration has given them that opportunity.
1: We have about 45 seconds left, Vice Admiral. You mentioned Cuba. What is a potential outcome there with Cuba and the United States? We've seen some strong statements this week and the indictment of the former president.
8: I think, again, it's on the scope. That has not been on the scope for decades. So I think it's all moving in the right direction. How slow or fast it moves is irrelevant as long as it continues to move in the right direction. And again, I'm very optimistic at the end of the day, this is going to play out well for the people of Cuba.
1: Well, and I think for the people of the United States to have leadership that's actually moving and doing things rather than just talking. Vice Admiral Harward, I want to thank you for joining us today. All right, folks, there's still a lot more of This Week on Capitol Hill straight ahead, so don't go anywhere. We'll be right back.
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1: Welcome back to This Week on Capitol Hill. I'm Tony Perkins, your host. Well, on Wednesday, the House Judiciary Committee held a high-profile hearing titled The Southern Poverty Law Center, Manufacturing Hate. Now, the hearing examined the Department of Justice's recent criminal case handed down by a federal grand jury against the Southern Poverty Law Center. It focused on allegations that the organization defrauded donors, engaged in wire fraud, and participated in money laundering tied to payments made to informants inside extremist groups. Joining us now to discuss this is Congresswoman Harriet Hegeman. She serves on the House Judiciary Committee and represents Wyoming's at-large congressional district. Congresswoman Hegeman, thank you for joining us on This Week on Capitol Hill.
14: It's wonderful to be with you, Tony.
1: So what did you find most disturbing about the SPLC's practices? And I know you're an attorney. You've been in federal court before. Looking at the indictment, what would you say, based upon what you've discovered so far, is most disturbing?
14: Well, the fact that they were manufacturing hate in order to raise money off of it. They have been instrumental in dividing this country, and I think it is just a real tragedy for race relations and familial relationships across the board. You heard it during the hearing the other day. You did a phenomenal job of testifying and exposing what SPLC is and what it did to your organization. But listening to the Democrats, I think, just confirms the hate that SPLC was successful at spreading across this country. I mean, I think that they, to a certain extent, it was manufactured outrage. But also, I believe that they truly believe some of the rhetoric that they are spouting off, that the screams of white supremacy and racism and the KKK is coming and the Nazis are invading and pervading our government. I mean, it was insane to me to listen to what they were saying and the accusations they were making. But it's SPLC that spread that hatred over the last two decades.
1: I have to say, Congresswoman Hegeman, I was a bit surprised. You know, I've testified many times before Congress, and I was not anticipating the Democrats defending SPLC. I mean, this is an organization that even before the indictment was discredited by employees from within, talking about the racism that was happening within this organization itself. It's been exposed for its money, you know, raising its money. It's sitting on $750 million in endowments. And then this indictment, which is pretty clear cut, bank fraud, it's hard to escape that as black and white. But that's all they did, is they defended the SPLC throughout the entire hearing.
14: Well, it's a form of deflection. And the fact is that without an organization like the SPLC spreading the hate that they have and the racism and the division in this country, the Democrats don't have a lot to run on. And again, I think that was exposed in this hearing as much as anything else. But I think that you made one of the very best points of the day when you kept coming back to this, which is that you have to understand that the reason that the SPLC likens your organization and Moms for Liberty and conservative Catholics to Nazis and the KKK is to entirely marginalize those organizations, to make it so that it destroys what business model you have, which is about faith and family and traditional marriage and those things. SPLC uses this hate map and uses these other organizations to completely undermine and destroy anybody who is right of center and any organization that talks about the greatness of America or why the traditional family matters or why it's important to praise God. All of those things, it is to marginalize you. They're not going after the KKK. They were right. funding Nazis. They're going after you.
1: That's right. They needed the KKK to pin up these Moms for Liberty and FRC and ADF next to them to try to marginalize, as you pointed out. Now, one of the things that doesn't get a lot of attention, Congresswoman, is that the SPLC supports candidates. In fact, they're members, Democratic members of the House Judiciary Committee that have been endorsed by SPLC. They're playing in the political game while at the same time trying to attack those on the other side and marginalize them with their labels. I mean, how is that fair?
14: It isn't fair, and I think that it just demonstrates how far the Democrats have fallen in terms of their quest for power basically trumps everything. It does. They will align with the SPLC. The SPLC will align with neo-Nazis and true white supremacists just so that they can get and retain power. And I think that it is truly a frightening moment. This should have been a wake-up call for everybody. There isn't anybody out there who should be defending the SPLC and their behavior. That thing that happened, what happened in Charlotte in 2017 was a watershed moment in this country. And SPLC was the one who organized it, paid for it, and aligned with neo-Nazis in order to further a narrative that is absolutely untrue, which is that we see everything through race, which we don't. We are not racist. Republicans are not racist. Democrats, and that was demonstrated in that room the other day, Democrats have become terribly racist.
1: Harriet, we have to leave it there. Thanks so much for joining us. Folks, stick with us. We're back with more after this.
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1: Welcome back to This Week on Capitol Hill. I'm Tony Perkins. Well, this week, six states held primary elections, so it was a short week on Capitol Hill, but I'm sure the House Speaker would say it felt like a long week as many competing interests collided. Joining me now for our weekly conversation to discuss this week on Capitol Hill is House Speaker Mike Johnson of Louisiana. He represents the 4th Congressional District of the Bayou State. Mr. Speaker, welcome back to This Week on Capitol Hill.
20: Hey, Tony, as usual, a week here on the Hill encompasses about a month worth of activity, sometimes more, and this week felt like that.
1: It was a long, short week. I mean, we had the primary, so really business started on Wednesday, but a lot of colliding interests. Let's start with the primaries. What are your takeaway from the primary elections?
20: Well, the headline was right. I mean, from the right and the left, everybody in media noted that the endorsement of Donald J. Trump is the most powerful and effective one, probably in the history of politics worldwide. You know, his influence is being seen through the primaries. But what I'm encouraged by is that on our side of the aisle, we are electing and moving through the process now credible, capable, common sense, conservative people that love the Constitution, love America, and are there to fight for the founding principles. And you have on the other side of the aisle exactly the opposite. And we've discussed it on the program before, but there's this dynamic where the farther and farther left candidates are making their way through these primaries, and some of them are prevailing, heading out into runoffs. Really dangerous people with really dangerous ideologies. They're Marxists, and they want to turn America into that. So we have to defeat them. This is a battle of ideologies. We say it often, the widening chasm between the two parties, it's, you know, in terms of our philosophy, has never been as great as it is, and that's where the stakes are so high.
1: Mr. Speaker, you've had an active role in recruiting candidates to run, the type of candidates you just described, so that when you do have, or you keep the majority, you expand the majority, it's a workable majority.
20: Exactly. And, you know, I was asked about, for example, the race in Kentucky where Thomas Massie lost his primary there. He's an incumbent. And, you know, I try to get along with everybody, Tony, you know, my way. And I have no personal slight with Thomas Massie, never have. Politics isn't personal to me. He's been critical of me over the years. But look, he ran his race. I didn't get involved in it because he's an incumbent and the speaker, you know, is in charge of the whole map. But what it said, the media pressed me on that particular race and a couple of others. What is the message? So the message is that when you come to Washington, you know, legislating is a team sport. You're in a deliberative body with 434 other people. You can never get 100% of your preferences. And Ronald Reagan used to say famously, I'd rather get 80% of what I want than go over the cliff with the flag waving. And so what I'm trying to do, in short, in recruiting candidates is get people who understand the realities of math. We want to move the most conservative product we can, but we need people who are going to help us do that and not obstruct. And so when you vote with the Democrats every single time, obviously, you know, you work against that agenda. And I think, look, his constituents made the decision, not anyone else. And this is the beauty of our system. You know, we have to all go back. We're accountable every 2 years in the House to the people who send us here. And if they choose another route, then that's what they do. And that's what happened.
1: Mr. Speaker, you mentioned you want candidates, members of Congress that are constitutionally grounded. Might be nice to have some of the media that are grounded in the Constitution and understand those founding documents as well. Last week, going into the weekend, we talked about the gathering on the Nation's Mall. Criticism came from the media left-wing legacy media, suggesting that you were placing God above the Constitution. But it seems like the founders, if I read them correctly, actually founded the Constitution on the enduring, transcendent Word of God.
20: Well, that's right. And the big dust this week was MS Now, which is formerly MSNBC. They had a clip that went viral this week because everyone was passing it around, where they had a segment criticizing me, suggesting that I had the audacity to propose that our rights come from God and not the government. And they literally asked the question, just as you did there, Tony, in the segment. They said, is Speaker Johnson putting God above the Declaration? Well, the stunning piece about that clip was that I was literally quoting from the Declaration itself. We hold these truths to be self-evident, that all men are created equal. You know, it's our Creator that gives us our rights. The idea that you have political commentators on primetime television every night who do not even understand the first of our founding documents, the nation's birth certificate, the Declaration, much less the Constitution and the Federalist Papers and other founding documents, is rather stunning. And, I mean, they made a mockery of themselves. Ted Cruz shared the clip and said, this is the MSNBC clip to end all MSNBC clips. You know, sometimes you just let them talk more and they show who they really are.
1: I mean, it is comical, but it's also very disturbing, because how do we find common ground if our founding documents, we can't even agree on what is in black and white on those documents, and we mock those who actually believe it?
20: Yeah. You know, in my press conference on Wednesday morning, we had the fly-in, you know, our leadership press conference, and I was talking about this, and I said, look, the antidote to this madness is to have everybody go back and read those documents for themselves. I mean, the founders understood that in order to keep a republic, you had to have an informed and engaged electorate, and you've got to be informed to be properly engaged. And, I think we're not teaching civics like we should. I think, you know, a lot of the generation coming behind us doesn't know these basic things. So, again, you and I say this all the time, but the 250th anniversary of the greatest nation in the history of the world gives us all a grand opportunity to point people back to the founding, back to those principles, and encourage them to go and read and understand it so that we can indeed keep the republic.
1: You know, Mr. Speaker, I think what's happened is that, you know, we've held these beliefs as conservatives, constitutionalists, but we've not been out really pushing them hard until, you know, recently in the last few years. I mean, some of us have, but I mean, as a party, as a movement, we thought they were safe, but I think what this exposes is that they really are not safe. And if we don't do exactly what you just described, begin teaching the next generation, both beginning in the home, but in our schools, and I would say even our churches, where we begin to speak about the foundation of this nation, what it's built upon, and why we must protect it.
20: 100%. I often think of Reagan's reminder, freedom is only one generation away from extinction. You can't take it for granted. It's not passed in the bloodstream. It's got to be fought for, protected, and taught to the next generation so that they too will have the liberty and opportunity and security that we've all known and, frankly, sometimes, sadly, too often take it for granted. We can't take it for granted anymore. You can't assume people know these things. It's up to all of us, and there certainly is an education component to everything we do right now.
1: All right, Mr. Speaker, we are out of time for this segment. I know next week we're out for Memorial Day, and then we're back. What's 10 seconds? What's on the agenda when you return?
20: Well, we got a lot on our plates. We have to get the reconciliation bill done to fund ICE and border on our own, Republicans alone. The appropriations bill is coming behind that. And Reconciliation 3.0, which we'll talk about next time. We're really excited about what's coming next.
1: All right, Mr. Speaker, have a great weekend. Always good to see you. Folks, stick around. We're coming back with more right after this.
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1: Welcome back to This Week on Capitol Hill. Well, this week, the House Judiciary Committee examined the potential criminal conduct of the Southern Poverty Law Center, a hearing at which I testified. The SPLC, once a respected organization that confronted the Klan and exposed violent racism at the end of the civil rights era, had gained enormous moral authority and credibility. But over the last 20 years, the SPLC has begun to leverage that moral authority for immoral ends. In 2010, the organization expanded beyond tracking violent extremist groups and began targeting Christian organizations that held biblical views on marriage. Family Research Council was among the first organizations placed on their list alongside violent groups. At the time, many people dismissed concerns about the SPLC's hate group labels as a little more than political rhetoric. But the consequences soon proved very real. In August of 2012, after Family Research Council joined Governor Mike Huckabee in supporting Chick-fil-A Appreciation Day, a gunman, Floyd Corkins, entered FRC headquarters in Washington carrying a pistol, ammunition, and Chick-fil-A sandwiches. According to his own confession, Corkins intended to kill as many people as possible and stuff the sandwiches into the mouths of his victims. What prevented mass casualties was the courage of our building manager, Leo Johnson, who, even though seriously wounded by Corkins, stopped the gunman. The next day, FBI investigators confirmed that the attacker selected Family Research Council because of the SPLC website and its so-called hate map. We called on SPLC to drop their loaded label. Instead, SPLC doubled down. But the story didn't stop with one act of violence. Over time, SPLC labels became deeply influential within America's financial and technology sectors. Banks, payment processors, fundraising platforms, and tech companies increasingly relied on SPLC's classifications to determine which organizations could operate in the digital marketplace. After the deadly Charlottesville rally in 2017, which the federal indictment suggests SPLC helped organize, major corporations fell in line with SPLC. In fact, SPLC and Center for American Progress then formed Change the Terms, a coalition that established standards that would apply to technology and financial companies, calling on them to deny digital access and financial infrastructure to organizations that the SPLC labeled. Now, the timeline of Change the Terms closely parallels the acceleration of efforts to debank and deplatform conservatives and Christian organizations. SPLC officials openly acknowledged acknowledged this strategy before Congress in January 2020. SPLC official Lakeisha Brooks stated this, quote, "We have lobbied internet companies one by one. A key part of this strategy has been to target these organizations' funding," end quote. SPLC was the hub, but there were many spokes that made up this wheel designed to crush Christians and conservatives. The inquiry should not stop with SPLC. The issue is larger than fraud. In America, citizens should not lose access to banking services, digital platforms, or physical safety because they believe in biblical teaching on marriage and human sexuality. When government-regulated institutions, like banks, can apply ideological labels in a coordinated fashion to silence, isolate, or financially cripple opponents, we allow political targeting by proxy, and freedom is at risk. Has been this week on Capitol Hill.
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6: 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Don't forget The Well this Friday night. 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

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Exposing darkness with a club.

Muhammad is still in his tomb, and Joseph Smith is still in his tomb, and Buddha is still in his tomb, and Confucius is still in his tomb, but

0: Hello and welcome to North Dakota Family Matters. I'm your host, Mark Joritsma with North Dakota Family Alliance, and today I want to recap a couple of events we had last week. The first event last week was our annual gala, and that was held in Fargo at the Fargo Dome, as it has been now for a couple of years. And the speaker, our keynote speaker, was the president of Hobby Lobby, Steve Green, which was fabulous. He did a great job, as you might imagine. He is not only the president of Hobby Lobby and the one who led the case in the Supreme Court for religious freedom when it came to offering abortifacients to his staff under Obamacare. He's also the one of the founders and chairman of the board for Museum of the Bible. So in his presentation, he went through both aspects, but in particular, Museum of the Bible, which looks absolutely great. We were unable to see it when we lived in D.C. because they built it a year after we left. So hopefully when I get out there again, I'd love to see it. The other thing was he has published a number of books, and if you were part of the VIP group and got into the VIP reception, then you'd get a book signed by him, get to meet him, and so on. And we can give you more information about that if you're ever interested for a future speaker. So all in all, it was a great evening. We had almost 400 people there. And yeah, it was a wonderful time of inspiration and fellow Christians who are concerned about faith, family, and freedom. The second event we had was a couple days later. It was on Thursday. And it was at the Capitol. The event was National Day of Prayer. And for those of you unfamiliar with it, every year the president and state governors.
1: Stupid wrong man. 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

turned his nose and puffed his chest. He didn't run off like his brother, but his soul was just as dead.

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0: my friends, and welcome to the Liberty Hour. 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
1: Hey everybody, Dr. Hall here. We're going to do a mini biography on Patrick Henry. I say mini biography because there's so many things that we could talk about Patrick Henry, but I really just want to hit the high spots. Many people would refer to Patrick Henry as the voice of liberty because of his most famous speech we know of, "Give me liberty or give me death." Now, one of your homework assignments that goes along with this particular section is going to be that I want you to go online and make sure that you read what we have captured about Patrick Henry's speech, "Give me liberty or give me death." Because you'll find that Patrick Henry said a whole lot more than that. And just like every other history session that we cover, it's important not to just simply know what they say, but to understand the principles they're communicating and how that could apply to us today. Patrick Henry was born May 29th, 1736. He was a statesman. Now, that might be new vocabulary for you, but a statesman is someone who is really good at the art of government, which means he is very skilled at being a representative of the people and functioning within that government realm. He was an amazing orator. An orator is someone who can speak publicly and quite often spontaneously in such a way that it delivers the knowledge and the passion behind whatever it is that they're talking about. And it was Patrick Henry's passionate advocacy for liberty and individual rights that placed him on the forefront of our independence movement. He is known for his fiery speeches and his principled actions. And I hope you see that his unwavering dedication to liberty made him one of our founders that shaped the revolutionary movement and established for Patrick Henry a long-lasting legacy. Patrick Henry was a lawyer and was often known for stepping up in the courtroom and addressing the court, even when he wasn't hired to be the lawyer on the case. Things were a little bit different in the courtroom at that time, and that was not an unacceptable practice. But that behavior exhibited by Patrick Henry is just one of the traits that made him such a bold leader in our American Revolution. March 23rd, 1775, in the St. John's Church, Patrick Henry gave his impassioned "Give me liberty or give me death" speech. Now let's remember the timeline, March 23rd, 1775. James Otis Jr. has already had his trial in 1761. The committees of correspondence have started in 1764. The Sons of Liberty are growing in their activism. The Boston Massacre

of tolerating these oppressions, these violations of their rights as codified and established through the English Liberty Charters. And they want resolution. Patrick Henry's speech is very clear. It is a cry for recognition of the steps that they've already taken, the reaction or lack thereof, in many cases, by the British government to the pleas by the colonists, and what that means in the hopes of any future where the British government will recognize the rights of Englishmen in the American colonies. In particular, Patrick Henry's speech, "Give me liberty, give me death," he says this: "Mr. President, it is natural to man to indulge in the illusions of hope. We are apt to shut our eyes against a painful truth and listen to the song of that siren till she transforms us into beasts. Is this the part of wise men? Engaged in a great and arduous struggle for liberty, are we disposed to be of the number of those whose having eyes see not and having ears hear not the things which so nearly concern their temporal salvation? For my part, whatever anguish of spirit it may cost, I am willing to know the whole truth, to know the worst, to provide for it. I have but one lamp by which my feet are guided, and that is the lamp of experience. I know no way to judge the future but by the past." It is in this speech in which Patrick Henry says so famously, "I know not what cause others may take, but as for me, give me liberty or give me death." Now, there are accounts written in history about how that speech went down. And one author says that Patrick Henry was so passionate and animated that he actually said, "I know not what cause others may take, but as for me, give me liberty or give me death." His speech electrified the entire assembly. Thomas Jefferson was there. And he said at times you could not hear what Patrick Henry was saying, but he said it didn't matter because they felt his passion and they felt they had no other choice to push forward with that passion for the end goal of liberty. He said Henry's words, combined with the fire in his spirit, were unparalleled in their power to inspire action. Mercy Otis Warren, remember her? First American woman playwright, first American woman historian, first American woman political advisor, sister to James Otis Jr., wrote very passionately about Patrick Henry. She praised his boldness of enterprise and unshaken perseverance. She described his speeches as being filled with the most animated strains of eloquence, emphasizing that Henry's words stirred everyone around them into action and fortified the revolutionary cause. Just weeks later, Patrick Henry would be involved in what history records as the Gunpowder Incident. On April 20th, 1775, Lord Dunmore, Virginia's royal governor, ordered the removal of all of the people's gunpowder from the powder house in Williamsburg, Virginia. This was private property. This was not government property. And Lord Dunmore ordered the seizing of all their gunpowder out of the Williamsburg powder house because he was afraid that the Virginia militias would use that gunpowder against him. In response, Patrick Henry led his regiment out of Hanover to demand that Dunmore return the gunpowder to the Williamsburg powder house and provide monetary compensation for any gunpowder lost, damaged, not replaced. On May 4th, 1775, Lord Dunmore wanted to resolve this matter and paid Patrick Henry's militia £330 compensation for the seized gunpowder.
This bold action by Patrick Henry is just one example of his powerful leadership and

0: perseverance. But it also led to Lord Dunmore issuing a proclamation condemning the very existence of Patrick Henry and labeling him a traitor and threatening anyone who would, from that day forward, even be found in association with Patrick Henry to be a traitor as well. Patrick Henry was not a traitor. He was simply defending the rights of the people. In the post-revolutionary period of Virginia, Patrick Henry was a representative in Virginia, and he supported a very controversial bill titled A Bill Establishing Provision for the Payment of Christian Teachers. This bill proposed a property tax to fund Christian teachers to teach the Christian religion. Patrick Henry argued that it is the Christian religion that contains a moral conduct that has throughout history led to the most successful and peaceful societies. And it was only through, Patrick Henry said, the teaching of this Christian doctrine that we would be able to have that same kind of future in America. But his proposition that tax dollars be used to teach that is what made it most controversial. And very important leaders, such as James Madison and Thomas Jefferson, opposed this legislation for this reason as an infringement on religious liberty. Other groups, such as the Virginia Baptist General Convention, also opposed this bill because they knew if tax dollars are used to pay Christian teachers to teach the Christian religion, that government would automatically and necessarily have control over all education. And where government would pay for the teaching, they would be able to dictate the teaching, and that would be the destruction of religious liberty. The bill was defeated. Thomas Jefferson's Virginia Statute for Religious Freedom in 1786 was passed, cementing once again the most important principle of religious liberty, separation of church and state. That you cannot give government the ability or the authority to dictate what can be taught and how it is to be taught from a religious perspective. You see, Jefferson said to require someone through the forced collection of taxes to pay and fund things they do not believe or even morally opposed to is tyrannical and sinful. Jefferson's question was, okay, you're going to have the government pay Christian teachers to teach the Christian religion for this noble purpose. Which version of Christianity, which doctrine are we going to fund with government money? And then are we going to require, because this is a property tax levied on everyone, are we going to require the Jewish people to pay a tax so that the government will teach the Christian religion? Are we going to require the separatist Baptists to pay the taxes so the government will fund a version of Christianity promoted by Catholics? And the Quakers, are they to support this if it's not teaching the Quaker doctrine? He says that's tyrannical. He said it's sinful because it denies the supremacy of God as the authority over the church in biblical governance. James Madison wrote a remonstrance on religious freedom as well in opposition to this bill. And in it, he said, God doesn't need the funding of government. God doesn't need the hand of man to promote and teach. Remember, the Bible says, seek ye first the kingdom of God and his righteousness, and all these things will be added unto you. Your Father in heaven knows what you need before you even ask of it. Why is it then would we run to government to fund what God has promised to supply? And as the Virginia Baptists declared, when government pays for the teaching, it will be able to dictate who will teach, what will be taught, and how it will be taught. There'll be no more religious liberty. just the arm of government forcing the payment of the government's version of Christian morality. On January 15, 1799, George Washington wrote a letter to Patrick Henry asking him to please come back into public service to counteract growing partisan divisions and even radical revolutionary ideas. Washington believed that Patrick Henry's respected voice could help reunify the Union and stabilize its fragile new government. Patrick Henry was 62 years old, and he agreed to get back into public service. But Patrick Henry would die before he could actually take his seat in the Virginia House of Delegates. Patrick Henry died at the age of 62 from stomach cancer. His dedication to serve, even in the midst of the great pain he was suffering from this stomach cancer, reflects his profound dedication to the principles of liberty and the success of this newly formed Union, and to the success of this newly formed Constitutional Republic. Patrick Henry's enduring legacy as the voice of the revolution reminds us of the sacrifice and dedication, the vigilance and the passion that's necessary to secure liberty, not just for ourselves, but for future generations.
1: Hello, everyone. This is J.C. Hall. Welcome to American History. Let's get started. Today, we're going to discuss a little bit about the new Virginia resolves. We know from before that things had heated up in Boston, and troops roll into Boston. Boston is under siege, and tensions are ratcheting up throughout the colonies, and really an increasing radical resistance to British oppression is rising at every level of society and in every colony. And while Boston was essentially the hotbed or centerpiece of radical and very forceful resistance to British occupation and British tyranny, with the likes of Samuel Adams and James Otis Jr., one of the most forceful, earliest resistance was really Patrick Henry in Virginia in the House of Burgesses with his initial Virginia resolutions of 1765 against the Stamp Act. You may recall that Patrick Henry, who was a new member of the House of Burgesses, undertook his radical move against the authority of Parliament in coalition with a representative from Fairfax County named George Johnston. Henry took to the floor of the House of Burgesses on May 1st, 1765, and offered a shocking series of resolutions that some would consider nearly traitorous to the British crown, and passed five articles of what would be the Virginia Resolutions of 1765. The first four were certainly forceful, but the fifth was considered extremely radical, possibly treasonous, and it took several hours of heated debate to pass the fifth. Even then, it only passed by one vote and was eventually retracted. But here we are again in the Virginia House of Burgesses in 1769 in response to the Townsend Acts, and four resolutions are passed by the House of Burgesses asserting the rights of British citizens in Virginia to be taxed only by their elected representatives. And since they had no elected representatives in Parliament in England, then it was asserted that Parliament could not rightly tax the citizens of Virginia or the colonies as a whole. So the four articles of the Virginia Resolutions of 1769 stated, number one, that the House of Burgesses had sole right of imposing taxes on the inhabitants of the colony and dominion of Virginia. Number two, that the inhabitants of Virginia had the right to petition the king for a redress of grievances, and also had the right to encourage and join other colonies in doing the same. Number three, Virginia asserted the unlawfulness of deporting the colonists accused of crimes in Virginia to England for trial there, where they were not able to present evidence or witnesses, or be tried by a jury of their peers from their own location. And number four, they affirm their loyalty to the king and ask for his intervention, and include a reminder that anyone accused of a crime must have a trial conducted according to, quote, the ancient and long established course of proceeding. In other words, this was a reference to the Liberty Charters and the common law that had developed out of that history surrounding the Liberty Charters of England. These Virginia Resolves of 1769 were drafted by George Mason, who was encouraged by George Washington. George Washington, who had been climbing the political ladder in the House of Burgesses. George Washington had been a member of the House of Burgesses since around 1758, but had really not been extremely involved. However, by 1769, in response to the Townshend Act, George Washington became very assertive and adamant that the colonies needed to resist the imposition of the British on America. And really, by this time, it was no longer a matter of taxes or taxation from the point of view of the British. The issue was really about the Declaratory Act, the assertion that Great Britain had the right to rule over its colonists in America in any matter whatsoever. So really, by the time we get into 1769 and the years following, it really had ceased to be about taxes and became rather a political battle over the extent to which Britain was in charge of America, or to what extent the American colonists were independent. And many leading figures on the colonist side, on the American patriot side, argued that the situation had always been contractual, that the colonies were settled by charters, by contract, thus granting them a sense of independence and their own representation in their colonial legislatures. However, from the British point of view, from the British leadership in Parliament and their point of view, it was the British government's right, the crown's right, to rule over its subjects in any matter whatsoever and have their complete obedience. Now, one of the reasons that these Virginia resolutions in 1765 under Patrick Henry were able to be passed was because on that particular day, many of the British loyalists, what were known as conservatives at that time, were absent from the assembly. And they had been in the habit of accepting what's called a quorum. A quorum is the minimum number of representatives that have to be present in order to legally conduct business. They had been in the habit of accepting a quorum of 24. So in 1765, as Patrick Henry offered his resolutions, they were able to pass because the quorum for the day was really made up of the more radical pro-American faction. However, since 1765, there was a more up-and-coming, younger, radical representation that made up the House of Burgesses. One, Patrick Henry, who was there in 1765. You had a new lawyer by the name of Thomas Jefferson coming in, and then George Washington becoming more forceful, George Mason taking a more prominent role. And so the perspective and politics of the Virginia House of Burgesses was becoming more and more radical. And by radical, we mean supporting more independence for America and becoming more forceful in resisting what the colonists saw as tyranny from Great Britain. Now, the colonies were still in the midst of the non-importation agreements, where pretty much every colony eventually except for New Hampshire, agreed that something had to be done about this and they would refuse to import certain British goods. The problem with the non-importation agreements is there was not really significant coordination among the colonies of which particular goods would be boycotted and how this was to be carried out. So eventually, by 1770, the non-importation agreements would more or less collapse. However, the Virginia resolves coming out of the House of Burgesses in 1769 would prompt other colonies to adopt similar stances. And the Boston siege in particular, with troops marching into Boston, would serve to unify the colonies even further in their resistance to Parliament. The resolutions prompted the governor of Virginia to dissolve the assembly the very next day. And of course, word of this stoked fears in the other colonies of the security of their own parliaments. And these fears, of course, are well founded. This brings us to New York. New York refused to comply with the Quartering Act, and this was seen by the British as a challenge to their authority. And in 1767, Parliament had suspended New York's colonial assembly until it agreed to the Quartering Act. Now, in truth, the New York Assembly had given in partially to the Quartering Act. They tried to word their statement very carefully. However, the leadership of Robert Livingston at the time took a serious political blow by giving in to the Quartering Act. Now, Livingston survived politically, but this certainly damaged his reputation. And the Delancey faction in New York, now led by James and John Delancey. Now, the Delancey faction in New York saw this stumble, this lack of popularity by Livingston as an opportunity to get back into power in New York. Now, the Delancey faction was certainly loyalist to the crown. However, they saw that if they supported a circular letter supporting non-importation agreements of the time, then the governor would dissolve the leadership, but the Delanceys would be seen as patriots and American heroes and would be able to use that popularity to regain power in New York, which is exactly what happened. The delegates pushed through the circular letter. The assembly was dissolved and new elections were called. The faction was swept right back into power in New York. But with these examples of the dissolution of the legislatures in New York, the dissolution of legislatures in Virginia, the rest of the colonies feared for the loss of their own assemblies and their own liberties. And this really drew the line of a divide of British assemblies versus colonial assemblies, and further united the growing radical faction in America. So even though 1769 was fairly calm in regards to violence and clashes with troops and colonists, a very strong ideological divide solidified in 1769, dividing colonial America from the motherland of Great Britain. There were many, many sparks on the road to the American Revolution. Revolution and independence was not necessarily inevitable by any one event, but the road to the revolution really is a road marked by many signposts or many off-ramps that could have been taken, but several events continued to occur successively that just added more and more and more to what we now know is coming, the American Revolution that there was no turning back from. Everyone, it's American History. I'm J.C. Hall. Let's get started. I'm going to speak briefly today about something known as the Battle on Golden Hill, one of the first moments of blood being shed in the lead up to the American Revolution, where citizens and soldiers confronted one another over the destruction of Liberty Pole and various insults hurled at one another through broadsides posted about the city. Recall that Liberty Poles were symbols of American freedom, American independence, American liberty, and this was offensive to the British soldiers. This event occurred in New York. In September 1769, Governor Moore of New York suddenly fell ill and died, thrusting one Cadwallader Colden into the post of acting governor. He followed through on an agreement with the Delancey faction for printing currency, and in late November, the New York Assembly authorized the payment of £2,000 for the support of British troops. Predictably, demonstrations against this flared up on the New York Common. And on December 16th, an anonymous writer circulated a broadside addressed to the, quote, betrayed inhabitants of the city and colony of New York, complaining that the Delancey forces had abandoned their constituents in allocating funds for the support of troops sent, quote, not to protect us, but to enslave us. The broadside was signed as Son of Liberty, and the Delancey-led legislature struck back with the offer of a reward of £1,000 for the name of the author. Protests continued into the new year, and on one Saturday night, January 13th, a group of British soldiers made their way to the Common, where they managed to bore a hole into the Liberty Pole that had stood now for several years, the group having wrapped the bottom with iron bands to a height that the soldiers could not reach to cut it down. They bored a hole into the Liberty Pole and packed it with gunpowder. And they were about to detonate the charge when customers from the nearby tavern spotted them and sounded the alarm. The charge misfired, sparing the pole, but the soldiers rushed into the tavern with swords and bayonets drawn against the customers. And they began to break windows, break dishes, lamps, insulting the people and beating up the waiter. Now, this provoked the publication of another broadside criticizing troops and the Quartering Act and calling for a meeting at the Liberty Pole at noon the following Wednesday, where, quote, the whole matter shall be communicated. Now, the Sons of Liberty were not expecting what they found when they showed up at the Liberty Pole. The newspaper reported that in the dead of the night, British soldiers who were quartered in a house near the Common had made their way back to the Liberty Pole and once again packed the hole that they had chiseled out with gunpowder. This time, the charge was detonated and the pole was shattered. And the soldiers gathered the fragments, carried them to the doorstep of the tavern that they had ransacked, depositing the shards in a pile on the front door. As the outraged citizens milled about the stump of the Liberty Pole, someone noticed a nearby house where a few troops were staying and yelled out the suggestion to pull the house down. Everyone cheered in agreement, and the group began to march toward the house. Now, the soldiers that were in the house, almost certainly the ones that had destroyed the pole, gathered together in formation in front of the house with their bayonets and their swords drawn, daring the citizens to try something. Now, it might have turned into a bloodbath. However, some British officers shortly arrived, accompanied by a squad of local magistrates, law officers, and the confrontation was put down. Surprisingly, by that Friday, the troops printed their own broadside and were roaming about the city, handing out copies and nailing others to posts and door frames. And their broadside began with a short little song that said, God and soldier, all men doth adore, in time of war and not before. When the war is over and all things righted, God is forgotten and the soldier slighted. They continued making fun of the Sons of Liberty, saying, quote, these great heroes thought their freedom depended upon a piece of wood. and that these Sons of Liberty ought to be more properly called the real enemies to society. And the broadside called upon the citizens to support the troops. Now, as one soldier nailed a copy onto a post outside a market near the wharves, one of the Sons of Liberty by the name of Isaac Sears, who was a merchant and a sailor, had gotten wind of what was going on. He approached and snatched the man by his collar, demanding that he explain his actions, saying that posting libelous claims against the citizenry was a serious crime, and that he would drag the man to the mayor and see what happened then. A second soldier who'd been carrying the stack of broadsides that his partner was nailing started towards Sears, but a fellow Son of Liberty intervened, grabbing the soldier by the arm and spinning him around. Then a third soldier pulled his sword and started toward the group. But Sears snatched up a snuff box and threw it at the man with the sword, striking him in the face. And this sent the soldier running for reinforcements, while Sears and his companion dragged their two captives to the mayor's house. A crowd gathered. Sears began his explanation of the incident, and a party of some 20 soldiers from the barracks advanced with swords and bayonets drawn. At the mayor's house, the soldiers demanded that the two soldiers inside be released, and the leaders of the company, who were apparently drunk, began pounding on the door. The magistrate ordered the soldiers to cease and desist and return to their barracks, and the mayor opened the door to repeat this directly to the soldiers. And then when the two soldiers on the inside actually saw what was going on in the streets, they decided to take their chances with the mayor and stay inside. At that, the soldiers turned and began to retreat as a large crowd of citizens followed them down the streets, hurling insults. And this carried on all the way to the summit of a location called Golden Hill. Today, this is a field near the intersection of Fulton and Cliff Streets. And as the procession made its way there, another group of soldiers happened to be there and see what was going on, saw what was going on with their comrades. And once this group joined together, the soldiers were emboldened and they turned and faced the crowd, which was pressing in on them with clubs and hurling insults. And one of the officers in the crowd yelled out an order saying, "Soldiers, draw your bayonets and cut your way through them." The crowd basically just had clubs and sticks, not swords, suddenly began to flee this large group of soldiers brandishing swords. As the soldiers screamed, "Where are your Sons of Liberty now?" Les Standiford, in his book Desperate Sons, describes it this way. One of the soldiers lunged toward a townsman with his bayonet. A nearby townsman swung at the soldier, who parried the blow with his rifle. The townsman's club flew from his hands. In the next moment, the pair were fleeing down the alleyway, pursued by enraged soldiers. As the two rounded a corner and sped toward the safety of a nearby wharves, Francis Field, an unsuspecting resident, identified by the Gazette as, quote, "one of the people called Quakers," stepped from the doorway of his home to see what the commotion was about. At that same moment, one of the soldiers rounded the corner to see Field emerging from the doorway. Assuming he was under attack, the soldier swung his sword at the astonished Field. The hilt of the blade caught Field across the cheek, spraying blood over them both. The blow would probably have killed Field, but as he staggered back, the tip of the blade struck the doorframe and lodged there, saving him from its full force. With Field down and clutching his bleeding cheek, the soldier ran on with his mates after the fleeing crowd. Residents carrying out their normal business gaped as citizens galloped through their ranks screaming, "Murder!" and pursued by red-faced troops fueled by months of pent-up fury. A tea cart vendor who stepped unknowingly into the path of a frenzied soldier took a blade across the soldier and took a blade across the shoulder. And a fisherman on his way to the docks nearly lost a finger when he held up a hand to stop an onrushing redcoat. Back on the hill, where a few stalwart citizens stood their ground. The fighting was intense. One man took a thrust with a bayonet that threatened his life. The magistrate who had ordered the troops from the mayor's home found himself with only a long stick in his hands up against two soldiers armed with swords. They backed him into a corner and were advancing with murderous expression when a neighbor rushed out with a halberd in hand and tossed it to the cornered magistrate. Suddenly, the confrontation took on a new character. Two men with swords now found themselves facing a desperate law officer brandishing a 6-foot steel-tipped pike, a glistening axe blade fixed near its head for good measure. It was the same weapon wielded by a Swiss infantryman that is said to have split the skull of Charles the Bold, Duke of Burgundy, thus ending the Burgundian Wars. The soldiers had probably not read of such events, but they did not need to. Their quarrel with the magistrate was over. As word of the riot spread, officers from the barracks arrived to call the soldiers off. The injured, none of whom would die, were carried off and tended to, but the deeper wounds would remain unhealed. Some commentators have called the blood spilled on Golden Hill the first to shed actions to come. That's from Les Standard for Desperate Sons. So this is the battle, what's known as the Battle on Golden Hill. So one of the first violent clashes between citizens and British soldiers or redcoats that resulted in the shedding of blood. And this would be one of the key incidents to add fuel to the fire and raise the tensions toward a boiling point. Now, surprisingly enough, the Battle of Golden Hill didn't escalate into a full-scale uprising at that time. The evening of the skirmish, there were minor incidents. One lamplighter was assaulted by soldiers. Another had his ladder pulled out from under him while he was lighting lamps. And the following day, there was a scuffle on Nassau Street that ended with one soldier slashed across the shoulder and a citizen losing two teeth to the butt of a bayonet. But somehow the city remained calm. Now, the city's government declared that under no circumstances would a replacement Liberty Pole be allowed to be placed on the common. Isaac Sears didn't argue. Instead, he purchased a lot nearby the commons and arranged for the city's 5th Liberty Pole to be erected. It was the largest, most elaborate one yet, a 46-foot ship's mast topped by a 22-foot metal flagstaff and a gilded weather vane spelling out Liberty. And the pole was brought from the wharves through the streets by 6 garland-draped horses accompanied by a crowd of thousands while a brass band played. Now, the pole at its base was protected by iron strips and bands, and it was planted in a 12-foot deep hole reinforced with lumber and boulders. Isaac Sears was determined that as long as there would be a fight, there would be a Liberty Pole for his side to rally around. He said that saying the Liberty Pole was just a piece of wood would be like calling a nation's flag just a piece of cloth. And that was the situation in New York as tensions raised all across the American colonies. The Battle of Golden Hill. Welcome to American History. I'm J.C. Hall. Let's get started. Today, we're going to talk about the first death leading up to the American Revolution and an important confrontation near the docks in Boston called the Rope Walk Incident. While New Yorkers were fighting with soldiers in the streets, Samuel Adams was in Boston trying to hold together the non-importation agreements in Boston and throughout the colonies. Around this time in late 1769, James Otis Jr. had published an article in the Boston Gazette where he essentially challenged 4 individuals to a duel for calling him a traitor. And he found himself alone in a tavern, surrounded by several of these individuals, and was attacked and beaten pretty badly. And after that, he was never really the same and never as much help to Sam Adams as he was previously. However, Adams continued his efforts to keep the town's merchants behind the non-importation movement, and in October of 1769, he was successful in convincing the merchants and the town council to agree to extend the non-importation agreements. Now, there were merchants who never really agreed to the non-importation agreements, never really went along with it, and these were called irreconcilables, and they were also harassed with the term importer, to indicate that they were not boycotting British goods and they were importing British goods. And obviously, as we've seen before, there were customs agents who were targeted, but there were also customs informants. So these were people who were loyal to the crown, and they would pretty much spy on the American colonists and report them to the customs agents. So in addition to the customs agents being attacked on several occasions, the customs informants were also attacked by Boston colonists, the Sons of Liberties in particular. And more often than not, this would take the form of tar and feathering. And so they would take the customs informants, these spies, and dip them in a barrel of warm pine tar, and then covered them in feathers. They'd have feathers poking up all over them. And of course, it sounds funny and amusing, but it was not very amusing to the victim, to the person who was tarred and feathered, because when the pine tar finally dried, then they would have to get this off of their bodies, often taking skin along with it, hair. Imagine pulling this stuff off your head, out of your hair, ears, eyes, and other places. So it was not very pleasant, and I certainly wouldn't want to be tarred and feathered. So this was going on in Boston, and there was serious tension rising between the Boston colonists and the irreconcilables and the importers, the people who would not participate in the non-importation agreements. And so this brings us to the incident of Christopher Cedar, a young boy who was killed in the midst of the heated tension in Boston. So in late January of 1770, a group of about 1,300 colonists jammed into Faneuil Hall to hear the names of several merchants labeled as importers. And at the same meeting, a resolution calling for boycotting tea, drinking, and stop drinking tea was passed. And shortly thereafter, several groups of Boston women joined by forming their own agreements against drinking foreign tea. But still, irreconcilable merchants continued to import the tea, and tensions remained high. And then on February 22nd, 1770, protesters picketed outside the shop of a man named Theophilus Lilly, a dry goods retailer, and one of the merchants identified by the town as, quote, obstinate and inveterate enemy of liberty, because he was an importer. Even though Lilly was one of four merchants singled out by the council, he provoked their ire by writing an indignant reply in the Boston Chronicle, which was a newspaper that was more aligned with the crown. And in his article, he complained that it was strange to him that people who contended so much for civil and religious liberty should be so ready to deprive others of their own liberty. In Lilly's view, he was just an ordinary merchant trying to make a living who had made the mistake of ordering some goods from England before the non-importation agreement came into effect. And so he said by the time the goods arrived, the agreement had gone into effect, and he'd been forced to store the goods, which he described as a punishment for an offense before the law for punishing was made. And he says, if one set of private subjects may at any time take it upon themselves to punish another set of private subjects just when they please, it's such a sort of government as I never heard before. As the protests in front of Lilly's shop gathered, local schools let out their students, and several of the boys came and joined in the protest. One of the young boys carried a sign in the shape of a hand
2: with a pointing finger aimed at Lily's shop and bearing the word importer. Another boy had a pole with the likeness of Lily's face that he planted in the ground nearby, and they began yelling and whistling toward the shop. Before long, one of the known customs informants employed by the customs commissioners by the name of Ebenezer Richardson happened to be coming by and took offense at the demonstration, and he first tried to wrestle the sign away from the young boy with the sign of the hand. And then when that failed, he made a rush at the pole with Lily's face on it. But that didn't go well either. Richardson was described in the newspaper as something of a buffoon. And so after this, he decided to head to his home, which was not far from the site of Lily's shop. Unfortunately, some of the boys followed Richardson to his home, exchanging insults with him all along the way. And the newspaper reports that when Richardson reached his house, he turned on the boys and said, quote, "I swear by God that make the place too hot for some of you before night." At this point, the Richardson home began to be pelted with garbage and rotten vegetables and food. His wife runs out the door, begins scooping it all up and throwing it back at the crowd. This only makes the crowd up the ante and start to gather rocks and paving stones, and they begin slamming against the house. One of the windows is broken out, then a second window. And about this time, as Richardson, who had fled into the house after the bricks started flying, showed up at one of the busted windows with a musket. This enraged the crowd, who threw more bricks and curses at Richardson, who then raised his musket to his shoulder and fired. A young boy named Sammy Gore at the front of the crowd took several buckshot pellets to his hands and to his thighs. And then there was an 11-year-old boy by the name of Christopher Cedar, who was actually just walking by, was not even involved in the protest, but had paused to see what was happening, took the bulk of the shot in his chest and died a few hours later. By that point, the crowd of young boys had been replaced by a mob of adults who stormed the house, dragged Richardson into the street, and he was carried to Faneuil Hall, where witnesses confirmed the events surrounding the shooting, and a panel of magistrates ordered him held in the county jail for trial. The local Gazette reported, "This innocent lad is the first whose life has been a victim to the cruelty and rage of the oppressors." And this would make 11-year-old boy Christopher Cedar the first death of what would become the American Revolution. At the end of the notice in the newspaper, Sam Adams wrote, "It is hoped the unexpected and melancholy death of young Cedar will be a means for the future of preventing any, but more especially the soldiery, from being too free in the use of their instruments of death. It is hoped none of the soldiers will be in the procession of the funeral, but the Friends of Liberty, and then undoubtedly all will be hearty mourners." Funeral was on February 26th, which started with a prayer under the Liberty Tree, with a procession that wound through the streets, with a parade of 500 boys marching in front of the casket, and 1,500 or so townspeople following. John Adams remarked that he had never seen a funeral of such size. He said, quote, "This shows there are many more lives to spend if wanted in the service of their country. It shows, too, that the ardor of the people is not to be quelled by the slaughter of one child and the wounding of another." The Boston Gazette said the boy had died in his country's cause, and Phyllis Wheatley, a slave educated by her Boston family, wrote a poem memorializing Cedar's death, which began, "In heaven's eternal court it was decreed how the first martyr for the cause should bleed. To clear the country of the hated brood, he wet his courage for the common good." This incident would certainly serve to strengthen the position of the radicals, and Samuel Adams' appeal for the unity of the colonists against the oppression of the British. Now, this might have become the event that Bostonians would remember as the beginning of the revolution in Boston, had it not been for the events that occurred just 4 days later. But first, there was the rope walk incident at John Gray's rope walk on March 2nd. Patrick Walker, an off-duty British soldier looking for part-time work to supplement his salary, basically approached the rope-making factory of John Gray and looking for a job. And this is just another example of one more thing that had turned the public against the soldiers' presence in the city. Not only did the Redcoats insult and threaten the citizens, but they were willing to take temporary work at lower wages than the locals, essentially taking their jobs. So one of the rope makers called out, "So you want a job, do you?" "Yes," the soldier said, "he wanted a job." "Then blow and clean my outhouse." And everybody begins to laugh at the soldier. And at that point, the soldier essentially rushed him, but did not fare so well, as two of the ropemen basically beat him to a pulp and he runs off. However, it wasn't long after that Walker reappeared with eight of his comrades wanting a rematch. And of course, the rope makers were more than happy to give them one. And it pretty well turned out the same way as it did the first time, the rope makers beating the stew out of the soldiers. Then within about 15 minutes, around 40 troops returned to face off with the rope makers. This time, the two sides went at each other with clubs, rope makers' tools, but the outcome was no different. The soldiers were chased from the rope yards and hounded all the way back to their barracks. Now, similar skirmishes were taking place all over the streets of Boston after the killing of the young boy. For the next 3 days, with the colonists proclaiming their superiority and the soldiers threatening revenge. During one of the fights, a soldier suffered a broken arm and a fractured skull, and General Gage basically admitted that having the troops there was pretty much worthless. He says the people were as lawless and licentious after the troops arrived as they were before. So these are the incidents in Boston: the death of Christopher Cedar, 11-year-old boy, the first death in the lead up to the American Revolution, and then the fights breaking out all over the city, including the rope walk incident at John Gray's rope making camp. And the reason that particular skirmish, that particular fight is significant, even though there were many such fights all throughout Boston, is because a man named Crispus Attucks was also a merchant marine and a rope maker and was likely part of the crowd that was involved in the fight at John Gray's rope walk against Mr. Walker and the 40 soldiers. And this will be important to the event that is about to happen the following day, March 5th, 1770, in what would become known as the Boston Massacre.
3: All right, that'll do it for this week. Please join us next week, same time, same channel. We'll continue on with this series of the events leading up to the signing of the Declaration of Independence. Until then, God bless you.
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1: Oh, yes, it is. What is up, my friends? Welcome into it. It is your weekend edition of the Voice of Reason. My name is Andy Hoosier. Hey, it is great to have you with us for another weekend edition of the program, a week of absolute insanity, chaos, and pandemonium, and that's the way we like it, or at least we tell ourselves that. So we'll break it all down for you. There's a lot to get to, obviously, from this past weekend and things that are happening this weekend and what we could look forward to moving forward. So as usual in this program, if you are relatively new to it, welcome aboard. We try to cover the best that we can from the weekend and break things down like nobody else here.
2: With SRN News, I'm Bob Agnew in Washington. Poland's foreign secretary said he appreciates President Trump's decision to deploy an additional 5,000 U.S. troops to his country. That did come as a surprise to him and other European leaders this week. The president essentially reversing course after several weeks of suggesting the U.S. was about to draw down its troops in that part of the world. A Ukrainian drone attack has caused a fire at a Russian oil terminal. Russia's Astra News outlet reported that drone struck the Sheshkaris oil terminal. That's a key site for Russian state-controlled pipelines. President Trump touting what he calls a major jobs milestone. He says since 2025, the only jobs that have been created in this country are in the private sector, while public sector jobs have actually decreased. But he said many of those former public employees have found even better employment in the private sector. This is SRN News.
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0: 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In the Hoosier Media Network studios, the next generation in conservative talk radio. 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
1: Oh, yes, it is. What is up, my friends? Welcome into it. It is your weekend edition of the program. Great to have you along for the ride as usual, hanging out together on a weekend. I know we are, what, a week or two away from Memorial Weekend, the unofficial kickoff to summertime. So it is hot. It's just hot. At least it is here in the Mid-America region. Coming from Kansas, it is in the mid-90s this weekend, and that is a major failure. And it's a reminder that when Donald Trump buys Greenland, I will still be the one to proclaim to be the first ambassador to move up there to Greenland, because I'm totally okay with a lot cooler temperatures. Although we are broadcasting now with our great friends up in Montana and with our friends up in Alaska. So I might just have to make throughout the summertime, make some trips up to go and visit some of those affiliates, because it is way too hot in Kansas with the mid 90 degree weather. And I'm not okay with that. Welcome into the show. It's great to have you broadcasting out of the heart of the nation in Wichita, Kansas, at the Hoosier Media Network studios, as we are all over the country with so many great radio affiliates across the nation doing our thing.
2: We'll do it live!
1: Like we do every single weekend here on the program. We have a treat for you this hour. Bottom of the hour, we have a special guest for you. And I'm not going to tell you who it is yet, because we're going to tease it and build this up. So really excited, but we are going to have a great guest coming up in just a little bit. Dave, our great producer down in Dallas. What's up, my friend? Great to have you. Trumpy Bear, our executive producer, hanging out in studio today as well. And of course, Cornelius, the green-headed alien intern. He's sitting behind me and hanging out with all of the great bottles of the true American spirits with our friends over at Red State Spirits, redstatespirits.com. If you're watching the video feed, which you can on our social feeds at Hoosier Reason on any of your social media sites, we have those bottles behind us with Cornelius, our green-headed alien intern. All right, speaking of, by the way, aliens, before we get into the topic, Dave, did you hear the last day or two, according to Congresswoman Anna Paulina Luna, that we're going to get another round of document dumps and disclosure from the federal government?
2: I have not heard this. I am so excited.
1: Yeah. So there have been actually a few new pictures that have posted on social media and online from the Department of War, which you can find at war.gov/UFO, and you can find all the information. But there's been a few new pictures that have dumped, and from of those of astronauts that were on the moon, activity around the moon, ones that were watching people on the moon. That's pretty wild, but there was some question on some of the videos that were released in the past week or so on whether they were actually legitimate. So, I mean, why not? It's the weekend. Let's go here with our what? Yeah, there we go.
0: Weird news of the day.
1: The weird news of the day. Anna Paulina Luna talking about some more disclosure coming up right around the corner.
3: Well, to be clear, all the images that you saw in that initial rollout on Friday, these are not AI-generated images. As you saw, even in that video that you just played, there are redactions. So this came off of either military observation, aircraft, etc. And then, obviously, in the next 30 days or so, in talking with the Pentagon, actually, this Thursday, we will obtain these 40 plus documents by name that we at the task force have been specifically requesting. As far as more concrete evidence is concerned, I want to be very clear about something. All

0: with that sentiment, but we'll see what happens. But we'll see. She apparently, allegedly, were going to receive those 40 videos in their offices by this Thursday this past week. I don't know if they got those or not, and we'll see if they get disclosed to the general public. So that'll be interesting to watch, and I can't wait because I'm super excited as we go through our weird news.
1: Weird news of the day.
0: That's right. All right, let's get into what's trending here, shall we?
2: Get your week in review.
0: All right, and Dave, jump on here. We're going to play a little game on the show today because we're going to have a new segment, I think, off and on because it is the weekend. We need to recap some of the shenanigans that happened this past week. Well, we're going to have a new segment on the show called The Dumbest Comment of the Week. What does that mean? And there are, I usually was going to find one. I mean, it came to the idea for the segment came when I heard one of the clips. I found three clips that are the contenders three of them for the dumbest comment of the week. So here's how we're going to play it. You're going to help me be the judge on this one. And for the listener, you can send me a message on our website at Hoosier Reason, HoosierReason.com. 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I have three audio clips for you that have been gathered throughout this week on the dumbest comment of the week. And we have to judge on which one is the dumbest by far. So, that being said, let's play a little game here. Yeah, you like that? There we go. It's our game show segment of the game. Number one is probably one of our favorites because Alexandria Ocasio-Cortez is definitely one of my favorite people to
3: She's a great contestant.
0: On. She's a great contestant and a great contender for this segment for the dumbest comment of the week. She was on a podcast and not only said that apparently one particular racial group of individuals was the ones that created democracy, which is not the clip I'm going to play, but she's, as we go through our 250th birthday of the nation, she was talking about the American Revolution, obviously a historical expert, apparently, going through public education and being a bartender in New York City, and said this.
4: The American Revolution was against the billionaires of their time. And we are declaring independence from such an extreme marriage of wealth and power and the state.
0: All right. Huh? So that is contender number one. AOC, the American Revolution was started by the Americans fighting back against billionaires, not against the king, not against the no taxation without representation, not against the oligarchy of the imposing government regulations over the American people, not against them taxing tea and guns at a 2-3% increase, not against the idea that we're going to take away your privately owned firearms like Gatling guns and cannons. No, it's because of billionaires. And they try to use this argument, by the way, that they use the example of Robin Hood, of course, stealing from the rich and giving to the poor. Remember, you hear AOC and Bernie Sanders talk about that quite a bit. Now, that's not true because Robin Hood didn't steal from the rich and give to the poor like the narrative they create. In fact, he stole from the king that was taxing the peasants at a really high rate and keeping them poor peasants and stole the wealth back from the king and gave it back to the peasants. So it actually goes against the narrative that they advocate for, which is attack the evil rich people and give more money to the government because we're going to give you social programs and take care of you. You can see how well that works in their whole oligarchy, monarchy type of mentality. But hey, you know what? That's that's the mindset of the progressive Democrat and the socialist that just doesn't understand basic history. So contender number one, AOC, saying that we fought against billionaires to start the Revolutionary War. That's number one. Number two, we're going to go out to Los Angeles, California. And again, AOC Light, socialist candidate running for mayor of AOC, has now said that you're either part of the socialist movement or you're a Nazi fascist MAGA movement individual.
5: But I also think it's a very real thing that we should take seriously and we need to grapple with. And we need to offer it an honest response, a response that's rooted in actually solving these problems. Otherwise, people will turn to fascism, to mini Trump, which is who I think Spencer Pratt really represents.
0: There you go. Either you're part of the solution, coming up with solutions to solve the problems, or you're just by default going to fall into the idea of radical fascism, Nazism, MAGA, and Trumpism, unless you're part of our socialist movement. The purism shifting the pendulum so far to the left that it has now taken hold of either you're with us on our radical agenda or you are part of the problem in society. That is quote number two

0: Dave. And number I think they're getting dumber as we go along.
1: Yes, they are.
0: Yeah. All right. Final one. And this is not only a dumb comment, it's probably a dangerous comment. As you know, Democrats literally tell us exactly what they're going to do openly, and then we're somehow shocked and awed when they actually do it. This one coming from Kamala Harris, which she's probably drunk at the time when she was saying it, but was on a podcast interview and openly said what she wants to do if she became president and the movement that Democrats need to do to battle the cheating of red states and Republicans in this nation.
2: Where there are no bad ideas, a no bad idea brainstorm is what I'd like to call it. And in that no bad ideas brainstorm, we talk about what we need to do and think about doing around the Electoral College. We talk about the idea of Supreme Court reform, which includes expanding the Supreme Court. We invite a conversation about multi-members districts. We talk about, look, that if we win the Senate, which we should and we will, then the Senate Judiciary Committee should have rules that they put in place so when these people come before as nominees to the Supreme Court and lie, that they are held to account and consequence, not just that somebody goes on cable news and says they lied, but that there are rules in place to actually penalize people for lying to a Senate Judiciary Committee.
0: All right, so test number three, we're going to abolish the Electoral College. We are going to stack the Supreme Court, and we are going to, quote, fire with fire with Republicans by challenging everything red states do because they lie, cheat, and steal, and therefore we have to play that same game, which they've already been doing for a long time. But we have to do it even more so because we can never let Republicans and the MAGA extremists gain control again. Those, ladies and gentlemen, are the three dumbest comments of the week. And Dave, I got to ask you, contestant number one with AOC, contestant number two of the socialist, and I can't even remember her name, the candidate for mayor of Los Angeles, or contestant number three with Kamala Harris, which one do you think was the dumbest of the week?
1: I think it was number one, although Kamala did come in a close second.
0: Interesting. AOC coming in at number one for the dumbest comment of the week. All right. That's an interesting one. If you want to chime in, I want to hear from you on our website at HoosierReason.com. It is interesting to see how poorly these individuals try to lay out that. But look, I mean, they're very open about what they stand for, and it's dangerous rhetoric, but it's so based in unfactual truth that it makes my brain hurt. And the fact is that there is a young generation that actually supports and goes along with this narrative because they think that it's true. But when you have someone like AOC out there where that we started the war against billionaires, that's an open advocating, does it not, of saying, hey, we should start a new civil war in this nation, because just like back then in 1776, when we started an American Revolution, we fought against billionaires and oligarchs, and therefore we have to do the same thing today. Coming from the side of someone like Alexandria Ocasio-Cortez, who was a bartender and now all of a sudden is worth millions of dollars in Washington, D.C., because she's so bright, apparently.
3: I am told this is a garbage disposal.
0: Yeah, or Bernie Sanders, who has multiple different vacation homes, is worth millions of dollars and talks about taxing the millionaires and billionaires because we should never have a billionaire in society. Like, that's what we're up against right now. Telling you to start the class warfare because, well, why the heck not? Or AOC or Kamala Harris that just says we're going to abolish the Electoral College, go national popular vote. We're going to stack the Supreme Court because how dare the courts that they thought were going to be the activist arm of government for their agenda and stop the Trump agenda is actually interpreting things differently. So because they're not getting the way they want to, like the spoiled children that progressive Democrats are, they just want to throw a whole bunch of new judges on there, never let it be conservative again, and now be the activist judges for them and for their bidding. What a wild time to be alive. On our dumbest comment of the week, lots more coming up. Stay here.
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1: Welcome to the program. Great to have you here for your weekend edition of the show. I'd have to agree with you, I think, Dave, on the dumbest comment of the week. I think that really does go to Alexandria Ocasio-Cortez, our favorite person here on this program.
2: I am told this is a garbage disposal.
1: She continues to hold that crown. It is going to be hard to top her. And as we go through this segment, I think on a weekly basis, we can maybe do kind of a competition, a bracket challenge of who's going to be the dumbest comment. And I think, I don't know, but I think AOC is going to hold that one. So well done, AOC.
3: All right.
1: Appreciate that. All right. 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Again, personaloption.com. Go and check it out today. Speaking of health, by the way, have you seen, and this is a shift into our conversation coming up in just a few minutes with our guest on the program, who's actually in studio for the Hoosier Media Network studios, but it tees up what we're about to talk about. Now, I can't verify this on quote-unquote mainstream sites, but I have seen multiple variations of this speech by the same individual in different platforms on different sites. A guy by the name of Dr. Matthew Liao was speaking to the World Health, the World Economic Forum, and has made the comment. Now, Dave, you're down in Texas. Have you heard the stories about the increase in ticks down there in Texas this year? Have you heard anything of this?
4: I've heard them.
1: So I've heard that there's been an increase in ticks for various different reasons. We can speculate that on in a little bit. But some of the cases of ticks and the diseases from the ticks have led to individuals unable to eat red meat because of this disease and the illness they get from these certain tick bites. Now, according to Dr. Matthew Liao, which again, I can't verify it one way or the other, but you can do some research. Dr. Matthew Liao, Liao has made these comments on multiple different conditions, apparently, saying that there's a human engineering program going on to try and have individuals not eat meat, because that way we don't have to have livestock that's harming the environment. And therefore, if we just do this through a human engineering program, then we could solve world climate change issues by getting rid of livestock altogether.
5: Much meat, right? And if they were to cut down on their consumption of meat, then they would, it would actually really help the planet. But people are not willing to give up meat. So possibly we can use human engineering to make it the case that we're intolerant to certain kinds of meat, to certain kinds of bovine proteins. And there's actually analogs of this in life. There's this thing called the long star tick, where if it bites you, you will become allergic to meat. I can sort of describe the mechanism. So that's something that we can do through human engineering.
1: That's something we can do through human engineering. So coincidentally, at the time when we have doctors talking about human engineering to become less dependent and less craving meat, we have an increase in ticks that are going on in the country. And a lot of them, not only with Lyme's disease, which is a whole other issue, but another disease that's making you not be able to eat red meat because you get sick from it, is happening coincidentally at the time when they say that climate change is still an issue and we have to stop eating meat and actually growing livestock that's harming the environment, because we have to be more what? Eco-friendly in culture. What the heck's going on? But not only with the diseases themselves, the ticks, the hantavirus, whatever, and some of the viruses going on. Are we on the verge of another pandemic? We're going to talk some natural health right around the corner with our guest here in studio. We'll do that when we come back around the corner. It's the Voice of Reason for your weekend edition. Stay here.
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8: The Hispanic community is radically diverse in the United States. Some would say as unique and diverse as the food they eat.
9: The diversity of this community, as distinct as the Bogotas of the Bronx, as beautiful as the blossoms of Miami, and as unique as the breakfast tacos here in San Antonio.
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0: 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This is the Voice of Reason with Andy Hoosier.
1: Sense, reason, rationale, it's what we do on this program. Welcome back into it. Have no fear. The Voice of Reason is here. That's right. So there's plenty to talk about. Interesting concept on the ticks and the agenda. Could we be seeing the control of, well, wanting to get rid of cattle, which, I mean, for the Mid-America region, Kansas, Texas, Oklahoma, Nebraska, all over, that would be devastating for the agricultural economy, but we'll get into that a little bit later. Hey, want to take my friends over at Red State Spirits. As you know, Memorial Day is a week or so away. If you are doing the unofficial launch to your summertime, if you want those true American spirits, you have the opportunity to do so. If you're watching the video feed, I have right here in my non-nicotine stained fingers, like that reference, we have the true American bourbon. And it is not only one of the coolest bottles, which I swear to you, it is going to be a collector's item someday. You're going to want two bottles, one to just sit off to the side on your shelf, because it will be a collector's item with how amazing this is. And the taste of it is so superb. You put it on some rocks. I mean, Dave, you had a glass of this stuff. What's your taste on this? What do you think
2: of it? That stuff is delicious. I love it.
1: Yeah, that's what I'm talking about.
2: I have a big shot of beer with it.
1: That's right. You can enjoy it any way that you want to. And I love that. I put it on the rocks and you sip on it throughout the night. And I'm not a major drinker, but it just tastes amazing. Got to get your true American bourbon. They also have your true American vodka, your gin, your rum, whatever you may be looking for. 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So stock up on it. If you're watching the video feed, we have the amazing bottles here. I had to pry it from the green little hands of Cornelius, our intern back there, the green-headed alien. 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Tell them that we sent you right here on the Voice of Reason. All right, and speaking of, so our next guest is not on the phone, but we still need to go 2 hours.
0: Let's go to the Red State Spirits hotline.
1: That's right, actually in studio. And for those that used to listen to the Charlie Kirk podcast and radio show, his lovely bride, Erica Kirk, would join him on occasion. So we had to do the same, but it's not because she's the lovely bride and Mrs. Voice of Reason, but because she's also owner of Hoosier Health at HoosierHealth.com as an herbalist and as one that's focusing on the natural holistic remedies. But in studio with us here at the Hoosier Media Network Studios, it is an insanely attractive Mrs. Voice of Reason and owner of Hoosier Health, Tiffany Hoosier. Hello, dear.
3: Well, hi, honey.
1: Yeah, so we had to get you on here because there is a lot of health issues going on. We just played the clip of the spread of ticks. We're seeing a massive increase in ticks this year. Now, they're saying that it's because we had a mild winter. It didn't kill them off. It allowed them to spread. We also have a lack of predators that were eating ticks nowadays. But we have an increase of ticks, which has led to an increase in Lyme's disease and other diseases as well, with people saying they can no longer eat red meat. That's kind of weird to me.
3: Yeah, kind of scary for sure.
1: Yeah. Talk about where this is coming from. Why are we seeing an increase in these diseases?
3: You know, it's so crazy. We are seeing an uptick because of the warmer weather, the mild winter that we had. I mean, it's almost triple digits, and we're here in May.
1: It's in May. Which is, by the way, we need to have a conversation about moving to Alaska.
3: We'll talk about that later, dear.
1: Okay. Yeah. Okay.
3: But that is definitely one thing. Also, of course, the deer that carry them and, you know, some of the wildlife there and tall grass and things like that. There are, of course, counts online of people claiming to have finding, you know, boxes of them in rural farms.
1: Heard that, too.
3: And, you know, you can't put a lot of stock into that. You know, you have to kind of take that with a grain of salt, but it makes you wonder. And the reason why is you can't be in this line of work without being a little, into conspiracies. Just because I find it fascinating that we're seeing such a big uptick, but yet they are planning on ruling out a Lyme's disease vaccine.
1: Of course they are. Of course they are.
3: Next year in 2027.
1: Robert F. Kennedy Jr. made the comment that Lyme's disease was actually a biolab creation, that it wasn't a natural virus or a natural illness, that it was actually created in a biolab, which would make a lot of sense. We've seen other ones do the same thing, but I've never heard of this issue of people getting sick and not being capable of eating red meat.
3: Right. This is actually new within like the last 5 years. They were really pushing that in 2010 about, you know, staying away from red meat, not eating livestock, kind of cutting back, having lab-grown meat. That idea kind of came back out in 2010. But then they've really been pushing that a lot over the past few years. And then all of a sudden, alpha gal syndrome, which is the syndrome that this tick or, you know, disease or bacteria that this tick carries that makes you allergic to red meat, just kind of appeared on the scene. And it may have happened prior to this, but the cases were really low. But now we're hearing a lot about it. So if you eat red meat now and you got bit by this Lone Star tick, which is the variety of tick that carries the alpha gal, you're not going to have a reaction right away. So you're not going to enjoy that steak and all of a sudden just like go into anaphylactic shock or, you know, have an immediate response, but right. It will come later, several hours later as your body's digesting it. And so then you have to think like, what's wrong with me? What happened? And then you get rushed to the hospital and then you realize, oh, I'm having a reaction to red meat. And that has to be one heck of a shock.
1: Yeah. That is surprising. And so for someone who's eaten red meat their entire life, all of a sudden be like, what am I doing? Why can't I eat this meat? I get sick every time I do, which is why, and coincidentally, again, we just played the clip of the World Economic Forum, these global doctors saying, hey, we're going to go to the idea of climate change. And if we can just humanly engineer these individuals to not eat red meat, then we can save the planet through eco-friendly food that they want us to eat. So coincidence there? I don't know. But the tinfoil hat is very strong on that one.
3: It kind of is. But at the same time, let's, you know, go back to reality and let's look at some ways that we can prevent ticks.
1: Please.
3: Yes, absolutely. Because Lyme's disease in general is not something that's fun. So many people suffer from that, and it is absolutely heartbreaking and debilitating. But this alpha gal syndrome from the Lone Star tick is absolutely horrific too. Now, that's of course, you know, without Lyme's, it's just the red meat. So it's two different varieties, but ticks are ticks. So that's the good news, is they can be both combated with the same precautions here. But essential oils are where you're going to want to focus at. And one of the best ones is called lemon of eucalyptus.
1: Ooh, okay.
3: And it actually is the natural alternative to DEET.
1: Really?
3: Yes. So it's extremely strong, especially over
1: So the DEET that like causes cancer and all the bad stuff that you put on for your spray that it's, yeah, you can just replace it with essential oils.
3: Yeah, yeah. Absolutely. So lemon of eucalyptus is a very strong one. And actually, that is probably the front runner for this. So with any essential oils, you need to have a carrier oil. So like almond oil or jojoba oil or even coconut oil, just something so that way it cannot agitate your skin. But you're going to put drops of essential oils into that. And if you put it on your pressure points, that will help. But you have to reapply every 1 to 2 hours. If you put it on your clothes or even on your pet's collars, it's going to be stronger and last a little bit longer.
1: I like that.
3: Yeah. And I mean, it's all natural. So
1: it's all natural. Why not?
3: Can't go wrong with that.
1: And you can't put too much of it on, essentially. You can just lather up on that stuff and smell really, really good and not have any ticks come at you.
3: Right. But you still want to reapply just to be sure. For sure.
1: Okay. Yes. I like that. That's
3: so
1: a good
3: idea.
1: So
3: that one's a really great one. Another one is clove, which you always should have clove. Toothaches are really good, or any mouth sores, anything like that. Also, I learned actually from an older Mennonite woman who said to place clove essential oil directly on a tick bite after you remove it, because the clove is able to kill the bacteria that contributes to Lyme's. I have not seen further research on that, but at the same time, I really believe our elders. I believe they know what they're talking
1: about. They're the ones that have used it for survival skills.
3: Exactly, and it's passed down, especially in that culture. So I do not take that with a grain of salt. So clove is something you always want on hand. But clove, oregano, and thyme, they're really great at repelling ticks as well.
1: That is a really great move. I had not heard of any of the, I didn't know if, even know you could get a lot of those oils, but put them on and lather up this summer, because apparently with the increase, and coincidentally, what are one of the predators? We hear the rise of ticks now is because of the lack of predators out there. What is the predator for a tick?
3: Well, it is a fowl and chickens and possums. Those are what kill and eat the tick.
1: So in other words, the chicken that we killed 100 million of at the end of the Biden administration because of the concern about the avian influenza, we kill the chicken, and all of a sudden we have a rise in ticks, and ticks that are causing a whole bunch of weird diseases.
3: Interesting.
1: Yeah.
3: Yeah.
1: Putting two to two. I'm just connecting dots here. That's right. You can call me the conspiracy theorist all you want to, but whether it's by design or whether it was by just coincidence and accident, I mean, when you mess up an ecosystem, then obviously there's a result of that one way or the other.
3: Absolutely. Everything is always related.
1: Yeah, it's very true. Let's go to the hantavirus for a moment.
3: Oh, boy.
1: Because that is the other big scare.
3: This is huge.
1: We live in Kansas. There's three, not cases, but three people under observation at the KU health system right now. There is a case in Nebraska because one of those individuals was on the ship off the coast of Africa that was there and got confirmed with this. What is this disease, and do we need to be ready for another like COVID pandemic like craziness?
3: I don't know. And a lot of experts, I don't think, know either. We are getting so much conflicting information. We are getting information from passengers firsthand that said that this started before the experts say that it has. We are learning that it was a lot more severe for them when we're listening to their firsthand accounts. But yet, you know, the experts are saying there's no reason to panic. It's not, you know, spreadable. You have to be near the mice where this contagion's at. Or, you know, but the people on the ship or the firsthand accounts are saying they got it in passing. Yeah. So there's so much conflicting information. And again, you have to just kind of like take a step back and you have to kind of analyze it all and kind of be the best judge. My personal feeling is if they're making a big deal about it, it's already here. I believe that, and I've known people that actually caught COVID in December and January. So end of 2019, beginning of 2020, and it did not become national news or even heard of until mid-March.
1: Until March or April, yeah.
3: So the fact that we're hearing about it now.
1: Yeah, it's weird. Let's hold that thought. We got to take a break here. It is Mrs. Voice of Reason, Hoosier Health, HoosierHealth.com. Tiffany Hoosier, owner of that one. Herbalist and naturalist. We'll continue this conversation with the hantavirus, what we get to look forward to with this potential pandemic as we move forward. It's the Voice of Reason's Weekend Edition. Stay here.
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1: 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Hey, it's Andy Hoosier. 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
6: Lesson one, how to tie your shoes. The slip-ons, pre-tied, Crocs, and skateboard shoes may be cool when you're 12, but now it's time to string it up. It's best to use the traditional rabbit runs around the tree and down the hole technique found on any Wikipedia page or Google search. It's simple to try, and practice makes perfect. Side note, the big brown tall shoes that have longer strings and a hard piece over the toes are called work boots. They are used for working physical labor, and you should not be intimidated by them. Lessons on how to perform manual labor without a college certificate or degree, please continue to lesson number 4. Lesson number 2, condoms. After the social media frenzy of the condom snorting challenge, sales of condoms skyrocketed. But proper use of the item has been forgotten by the dark ages of common sense. In order to understand the proper use of the condom, please refrain from any adult activity that is associated with the item until mature enough to understand its purpose. Lesson number 3, man buns and beards. Men and those who self-identify as male, unless you work out like Jason Momoa or Chris Hemsworth, know how to change a tire on your vehicle, and can split a piece of wood with a hand axe, we recommend you avoid a man bun and beard. Looking as if you climbed off a mountaintop while sitting in a toxic masculinity confession booth wearing girls' ankle-tight jeans is a bit of an oxymoron. Lesson number 4. The workplace. Once you grow to adulthood, things tend to disrupt your social life, like a job. On tips to help learn what jobs and income are, listen back to the motivational speech of that valedictorian of your high school. Once you do start your work, you'll soon realize most conversations in the office or construction zone may not be the PC culture conversations your professor sheltered you from. Some workplace environments may not recognize your preferred gender-neutral pronoun. If your boss is yelling for you across the building, expletives may be the preferred choice of name rather than your emotionally comforting pronouns.
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0: Have no fear. The voice of reason is here. This is the voice of reason with Andy Hoosier.
1: That's right on by. I'm telling you, Dave, we need like a four-hour radio program. There's so much more to cover and so little time to do it. Have no fear. Yeah, that's right. We got so much more to do. But you know what? 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And I have to thank you. Again, we've already beaten the entire number of downloads of the show from 2025 in the entire year. We've already beaten that in month number five of this year. So that's awesome. We appreciate that. You can find us again on the podcast at The Voice of Reason with Andy Hoosier. We are hanging out with Mrs. Voice of Reason and owner of Hoosier Health at HoosierHealth.com. 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Tiffany Hoosier as a naturalist, as an herbalist, and a holistic, can we say a holistic healer? A holistic remedy alternative giver.
2: Okay, I like that.
1: Yeah,
2: we'll go with that.
1: Yeah, we'll go with that one. That's right, here in studio here as well. And I always love to bring you on every once in a while, especially with the Hanta virus right now. From what we know, we hear this is apparently the Andes, like the Andes Mountains, the Andes variant, where it is transmissible by humans, but you have to be in close quarters with individuals. And they say that this is a little bit more severe. You have a 30% death rate on this.
2: 40.
1: Yeah, between 30 to 50 is what we've heard. So,
2: right.
1: We don't know exactly what this is going to turn into, which leads to, hey, the most people are asking questions. I don't want to go down the same road as what we did during the COVID pandemic. What can I do?
2: Yeah, absolutely. No one wants to do that. So First of all, we just want to stay calm and we want to be informed and then also prepare.
1: Yes.
2: Without panic. And so we're going to handle this one a lot different, best case scenario and worst case scenario. So as we know, everything's conflicting. We're not too sure exactly what's true. So we're going to have to kind of figure this out for ourselves. So far, what we know about it is that symptoms can show up between a few days to up to 8 weeks.
1: 8 weeks.
2: Eight weeks. So the fact that these people got off the ship way before that 8 week period is a little concerning.
1: Yeah.
2: You know, at least to me it was. You're going to experience flu-like symptoms. And of course, everything always starts out with the flu.
1: Always
2: the flu. But then it can progress to more serious symptoms, such as like shortness of breath and persistent coughing, kind of like what we saw with the vid, right?
1: Why does it always attack lungs, do you think? The respiratory. That's kind of interesting to me.
2: Right. Well, and this is what this virus does. It goes straight for the kidneys and the lungs. And this is what makes it so deadly. But there's things that we can do. And so what we want to do is we want to find herbs and things that can and supplements that can support the immune system. That's going to be our first defense. One is Tulsi, holy basil. That is huge for immune support, but then also respiratory wellness. So if you have a cold, the flu, hantavirus, anything in between, definitely have some Tulsi holy basil on hand. That one's a good one. Turmeric is huge, of course, with the black pepper, because the black pepper helps the body absorb it.
1: Sure.
2: But turmeric is an overall great for immune health, but is a huge overall great herb for inflammation and to reduce the inflammation is what I'm trying to say. And then garlic is really big at upping your immune defenses. If you do have an autoimmune disease, though, garlic works too good and it will overactivate your immune disease. So you might want to be cautious if you struggle with one of those.
1: Gotcha.
2: Peppermint is another good one to kind of help soothe the airways and so forth. And moringa. That one is a real big one. That one nourishes the body during stress and illness, and then also supports your energy and your immune function.
1: What about vitamin D3? We always heard about that, trying to boost your, especially for immunity for the lungs, right?
2: Sure. Well, no, overall, your body needs it. It's just as important as magnesium. Vitamin D3 is huge. So definitely make sure that your vitamin levels are up with that.
1: Gotcha. Okay. Very good. We got about a minute left here. Sure. If people want more information on this stuff, you actually were just writing some tidbits on some of this information and more for your website.
2: Absolutely. So if you go to HoosierHealth.com, HOOS as in Sam, ER, health.com. holisticwisdom.com. I do have a blog. It's called the Holistic Wisdom Blog, and it does talk about hantavirus and all of these herbs that I mentioned in a little bit more detail of how you can use them to kind of protect your immune system and keep yourself safe. And then also back to the ticks, in my product shop, I do actually carry a product called Buzz Off that works for ticks and mosquitoes.
1: I love it. Buzz Off. 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You can order that one right on the website as well, HoosierHealth.com. Find all the information plus the blog, the Holistic Wisdom blog, and learn about it. Stay up to date. Understand what the heck's coming. We'll get you back on here again soon.
2: Thanks for having me.
1: There it is. Hoosier Health, Mrs. Voice of Reason. And until then, we're out of time. We'll see you back on the radio before you know it. It's the Voice of Reason. I'm Andy Hoosier. We'll see you on the radio. Bye. Hey, it's Andy Hoosier. You know, when I get off the air every day, the battle for me against limited government, censorship, and even unfactual content is far from over. That's why now I'm so happy to say that the Hoosier Media Network is giving you more opportunity to catch The Voice of Reason along with other great shows and podcasts. 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
7: Hello, and welcome to North Dakota Family Matters. I'm your host, Mark Jortsma with North Dakota Family Alliance, and today I want to recap a couple of events we had last week. The first event last week was our annual gala, And that was held in Fargo at the Fargo Dome, as it has been now for a couple of years. And the speaker, our keynote speaker, was the president of Hobby Lobby, Steve Green, which was fabulous. He did a great job, as you might imagine. He is not only the president of Hobby Lobby and the one who led the case in the Supreme Court for religious freedom when it came to offering abortifacients to his staff under Obamacare. He's also the one of the founders and chairman of the board for Museum of the Bible. So in his presentation, he went through both aspects, but in particular, Museum of the Bible, which looks absolutely great. We were unable to see it when we lived in D.C. because they built it a year after we left. So hopefully when I get out there again, I'd love to see it. The other thing was he has published a number of books, and if you were part of the VIP group and got into the VIP reception, then you'd get a book signed by him, get to meet him, and so on. And we can give you more information about that if you're ever interested for a future speaker. So all in all, it was a great evening. We had almost 400 people there. And yeah, it was a wonderful time of inspiration and fellow Christians who are concerned about faith, family, and freedom. The second event we had was a couple days later. It was on Thursday, and it was at the Capitol. The event was National Day of Prayer. And for those of you unfamiliar with it, every year the president and state governors declare...
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Hello and welcome to North Dakota Family Matters. I'm your host, Mark Jortsma with North Dakota Family Alliance, and today I want to recap a couple of events we had last week. The first event last week was our annual gala, and that was held in Fargo at the Fargo Dome, as it has been now for a couple of years. And the speaker, our keynote speaker, was the president of Hobby Lobby, Steve Green, which was fabulous. He did a great job, as you might imagine. He is not only the president of Hobby Lobby and the one who led the case in the Supreme Court for religious freedom when it came to offering abortifacients to his staff under Obamacare. He's also the one of the founders and chairman of the board for Museum of the Bible. So in his presentation, he went through both aspects, but in particular, Museum of the Bible, which looks absolutely great. We were unable to see it when we lived in D.C. because they built it a year after we left. So hopefully when I get out there again, I'd love to see it. The other thing was he has published a number of books, and if you were part of the VIP group and got into the VIP reception, then you'd get a book signed by him, get to meet him, and so on. And we can give you more information about that if you're ever interested for a future speaker. So all in all, it was a great evening. We had almost 400 people there. And yeah, it was a wonderful time of inspiration and fellow Christians who are concerned about faith, family, and freedom. The second event we had was a couple days later. It was on Thursday. And it was at the Capitol. The event was National Day of Prayer. And for those of you unfamiliar with it, every year the president and state governors declare the day to be National Day of Prayer. It's the first Thursday in May. And in the past, actually for the past few decades, North Dakota Family Alliance, with the help of a partner or two, has hosted the event at the Capitol. Now, there are multiple events throughout the state, and for instance, there's one in Minot and Dickinson and Fargo, Grand Forks, and so on. But the primary one, I think it's safe to say, is the one at the Capitol. What we have are people who come up and pray for various aspects of our nation. So, for instance, education and the military and the family and the church and so on. It's really a neat way to engage in prayer and kind of encompass all the various aspects of our country and the things we stand for. The event was, as I said, on Thursday of last week in the Capitol in Memorial Hall, which is a great place to have it. We had not quite 200 people, so it was a very good turnout. And the folks going up there and praying were great. We had a choir from Shiloh Christian School. It was a wonderful experience, and it's at noon, and we usually finish up before 1 o'clock, so you can come from work, be there, and you have time to get back to work, and we purposely set it up that way. So if you have not attended in the past, please mark the first Thursday in May down. We will continue to host it, and it will continue to be held, I guarantee you. It's something you don't want to miss. So those were the two big events last week. I just wanted to recap those in case you didn't have a chance to go to them. Both will be held again next year, and we will provide information to you about those. If you're not getting information from us, feel free to sign up for emails on our webpage, ndfamilyalliance.org. Scroll down to the bottom of the first landing page, and you can sign up for our emails. Okay? So thanks so much, and God bless. Bye-bye.

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Look, Tyson, you need to be nice. Thought you were Christian. As they taking all your rights, just stand by and I'll be different. Jesus coming back, and trust me, he ain't gonna be playful. Until I hear the trumpet blow, I'm flipping over tables.

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1: Welcome to the intersection of faith and culture. It's the Walt Miller Show, taking all the hot topics of the day from a biblical, historical, and constitutional perspective. Rick Green here with David Barton and Tim Barton are actually all traveling. Of course, you got the big dedication yesterday, rededication of the nation. Unbelievable, just absolutely incredible. So thankful for the moment that we are in, for the things that are happening in our country. It's just amazing. So recording from the airport, but Tim had the chance to sit down with Seth Gruber, who we love working with and has a huge event coming up in just a few weeks and just all kinds of great things coming out that we wanted to highlight and share with you. And so we're going to share that interview with Tim and Seth Gruber today. It'll give you a chance to get caught up on what's going on with White Rose Resistance and all the great work that they are doing. If you have not been to wobbleders.show lately, make sure you go there because it's got an easy to use listing of all the programs over the last couple of weeks you might have missed. 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But the whole idea is just to get the truth in as many hands as we possibly can. So important, the diet of information that people have. So let's get a good diet today with Seth Gruber and Tim Barton. Stay with us. 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
2: This is Tim Barton from Wall Builders with another moment from American history. Many today assert that religion is something private, that it has no place in the public square, and that it is incompatible with government. But the founding fathers believed exactly the opposite. They held that religion was absolutely necessary in order to maintain our free system of government. For example, John Adams declared, "We have no government armed with power, capable of contending with human passions unbridled by morality and religion." And signer of the Declaration, Benjamin Rush, similarly affirmed, "Without religion, there can be no virtue, and without virtue, there can be no liberty, and liberty is the object and life of all Republican governments." The Founding Fathers understood that limited government required public morality from the people, and that public morality was produced by the Christian religion. For more information about the Founding Fathers' views on religion and public life, go to wallbuilders.com. Welcome back to the Wall Builder Show. This is Tim Barton, and I am now joined by my friend, special guest, Seth Gruber. Seth, thanks for hanging out with us, man.
3: Thanks, Tim. What an honor.
2: Well, so we wanted to encourage people to attend The Last Stand, an event you have coming up that I am so honored I get to be part of it. It's honestly, it's just a group of a bunch of cool friends that we get to hang out and encourage people with some basic truth. But you're also premiering something that you have a new film coming out. Tell us a little bit about your film and The Last Stand.
3: Yeah, thanks, Tim. Well, people can go to thelaststand.com if they want to get tickets. Not only do we have Tim Barton, we have Ali Beth Stuckey, Frank Turek, Rob McCoy, Steve Dace, Abby Johnson, Andrew Sedra, Dr. George Grant, and a huge special guest we'll be announcing soon. TheLastStand.com, June 5th, Friday evening kickoff, all day June 6th, worship with Shannon Shane, and then the premiere of my film. So yeah, we're just a bunch of Christian nationalists, I guess, whatever. I mean, I think that means that you're a Democrat in 1969. Tim, I'm pretty sure that's what a Christian nationalist is. So yeah. You don't want to slay children in the name of radical feminism. You think that there's only two genders, that marriage is only a man and a woman, and that it's better to restore the Christian foundations of the Republic than the pagan Enlightenment Maximilian de Robespierre Marquis de Sade ideal. So I guess that's what Christian nationalism is. So that's who we are. And the film is really important. This is the second annual Last Stand Festival, Tim, but the film is also called The Last Stand. And it's really significant because it's easy to say, you know, like, oh, if the foundations be destroyed, what can the righteous do? It's easy to say things like there's nothing new under the sun. And I think most conservatives and even like Christless conservative patriots who bleed red, white and blue, Tim, I think most of them can kind of sense that like evil's not new. Like we throw around these phrases. It's easy to believe that. And I think some Americans, Tim, go like, oh, yeah, no, I get that. Evil always comes back wearing a similar mask. But like, do we actually know what that means? Do we actually understand that, like, for 1900 years, the church fought against abortion, baby killing, infanticide, the sexualization of kids, the blurring of the gender lines, the state intervening in the parent-child relationship, drag queen story hour in the Palais Royal during the French Revolution. Brothels full of children above the Parisian cafes while they're chopping off Marie Antoinette's head. Do we have historical specificity to what happens when the church retreats because we read too many Rick Warren or Andy Stanley books or whatever? And so we really wanted to recover the glorious and long neglected heritage of Christian resistance against the same evils that we're facing today. So heroes whose names we don't even know in the church anymore, Tim, and how this laid the foundations for the West as we know it today. So that's the elevator pitch of what the film's about.
4: Well, you did a great job giving the elevator pitch. There's so much to unfold. And one of the things that you and I have both spent some time studying history, you blew me away. One of the first times we got to hang out as you were going through some of your knowledge of church history. But even with American history, one of the things that Wall Builders, we've tried to do for a long time

0: we've gone wrong. We want to give people perspective to understand not just that there are wrong things, but to show them, no, here's truth, here is error, and here's how we recover truth and what we do. And so one of the things I'm very excited about and in being able to partner, and we want to encourage people, go to The Last Stand, thelaststand.com. Go sign up. Come be part of this up in Denver, Colorado. I do want to throw this back to you, but I do want to plug, man, when I went to college the fall of 2000, graduated 2004, but in high school and college, there were these worship leaders down at like Baylor. I saw them at A&M, and then their names were Shane and Shane. And I grew up with these guys. It's really cool to be able to be in a room full of like-minded believers that have a heart for the things of God. Because one of the things that I think we are seeing, and you are on the front lines of stirring people up for this, I think we are seeing God moving to awaken people, their hearts, their minds, and conscience. And to your point, one of the things we've had in culture is we've taught a lot of comfortable Christianity. And we've kind of lost the concept that when the Bible says the fear of the Lord is to hate evil, there's not a lot of Christians that have a lot of hate for evil. And sometimes it's because they haven't identified what evil is. They haven't been exposed to how evil some things are. And so you've been a little bit of a protagonist on the front side going, hey, guys, here's evil right here. And you better hate it if you are a Christian, because that's actually, as much as Jesus said, they would know you're my disciples by your love for one another. It's crazy. If you look up the word hate in the Bible, how often it is God saying he hates sin and wickedness and iniquity, and the fear of the Lord is hating something. And it seems like this bipolar contrast for some Christians. But when you realize, no, when you love God and love righteousness, then everything that is, when the thief comes, the devil comes to steal, kill, and destroy, then you hate the death and destruction of what Satan is doing. And as Christians, we should be working to stop that, which is a lot of what you've done. So let me toss back to you.
1: Well, so Tim, I mean, like you just went to the Word of God, the Old Testament. That's right. There are some things God hates more, right? Like killing your baby ain't the same thing as stealing a pencil. Okay. No one thinks that all sin is equal. All sin puts us on an equal playing field before the foot of the cross. All sin requires repentance, but not all sin is equal. And so in the Old Testament, we get this list. Tim, you remember of the good kings of Israel? And there weren't many, like Asa, Jehoshaphat, Jehoash, Amaziah, Azariah, Jotham. And it says they did what was right in the sight of the Lord. It's repeated over and over again. But there's a final epitaph attached to each of those men. A final line for your listeners who don't know what that word is. It's like the conclusion, the concluding statement, something you might put on your headstone. The epitaph. And it says, except for the high places, were not taken away. God is telling us that he wants us to remember his good king, not by the good that they did, but by the evil that they tolerated and gave free rein to. And that tolerance brought about the eventual collapse of Jerusalem in the beginning of the Babylonian captivity. What are the high places in the Bible, brothers and sisters? They would do orgies and sacrifice infants. And that often included the sexual abuse of children as well. So weird sex rainbow cults and child sacrifice. What are the two gods of American culture today? If not weird sex cult stuff and baby killing. These are not just siloed political issues that you can deal with in a cute little box or deal with on their own terms. They're connected to everything else. There's this church hero, church father, Tim, named Athanasius. He's been called Athanasius Contra Mundum, or Athanasius Against the World. And he was not only a patristic church father, he took a pivotal role in drafting the Nicene Creed, the most simplest profession of the Christian faith. He wrote a book called On the Incarnation at just 15 years old, which is still a staple of any classical Christian education today, Tim. And one day in Alexandria, where he pastored, according to oral tradition, because the burning of the Library at Alexandria is probably the greatest loss in all of Christendom, he walks his church out of the sanctuary, Tim, outside of the ancient Roman wall of cities in Alexandria, and he marches his congregation to the infanticide walls, these were very these

0: were very routinely placed outside of city walls because there's still some shame associated with what they would do here. And this is where it became normal and legal to abandon your infant. If you don't like the baby, just leave it on a wall or a trash heap. Some people, Tim, called these infanticide walls. Some people called them high places.
1: Oh, see, okay, I was going to guess Planned Parenthood at first, but I just confused where you were going.
0: That's right. And so Athanasius stands in front of the high places, Tim, and he preaches a message on the incarnation, which is, I mean, it's the most pro-life story ever. Like, the word became flesh, John 1. But the Greek is, it's the logos became flesh. And for anyone who studied ancient Rome in the wall builders community, you'll know that the concept that ancient Romans valued the most, the thing that they placed at the center of their political discourse, the center of the city-state, their understanding of human dignity was logos. Logic, rationality, speech, it's what separates us from the animals. This is what they valued the most. But the way they defined it, Tim, shocker, it excluded unborn babies, infants, toddlers, children, slaves, most women. And it was basically just a freeborn male who had logos and was considered to be a full person. So it's very eugenics-like. It's very Promethean. It's very Hitlerian, right? This whole subhuman, Untermensch kind of ideas, not full persons. And so think of the scandalous nature of John 1 when early pagans in the Roman era were reading this. Wait, the logos became flesh? The capital L logos, baby. He's the divine logic of the universe. He has so much logos that when he opens his mouth, a freaking Milky Way comes out. Wait, you're saying in Christianity, logos is not a concept? It's a person? That's his name? The logos became flesh, but he took on fetal flesh? Wait, hold on. Hold on. He became fully God and fully human in the one location that we devalue the most, that we've declared open war and hostility upon, the uterus, where there are no people, there are not persons. In Roman law, unborn babies, Tim, were considered to be part of the mother's body. Sound familiar? Now it's the Logos who becomes a fetus. Athanasius preaches the incarnation outside of the old Roman infanticide walls, and he turns around, Tim, and he starts ripping the infanticide wall down with his own hands, brick by brick. He turns to his congregation with bloodied hands, Tim, and he says, "This blood for their blood." This story reaches the ears of emperors Valentinian and Theodosius in 374 AD. They're so scandalized by this, Tim, like that a pastor would walk his church out of the sanctuary and tear down the local abortion mill. I'm sorry, infanticide wall, Freudian slip. That they pass edicts for the first time in human history, Tim, declaring that infants and babies have a right to life, cannot be discarded, and must be cared for by their parents. And 6 years later, Rome embraced the teaching of Christ, literally etching the sanctity of life into the very ethos of Western civilization. It might not be an overstatement to say that tearing down abortion mills and saving babies gave birth to Western Christendom as we know it today. This is just one of the many stories that we've forgotten about who we are as the church. And so this film, Tim, is about how the first 1900 years of church history is an indictment against the last 100.
1: Yeah, it's interesting too, Seth, that you're saying this. And for anybody that wants to know more, go to thewhiterose.life. And if they're wondering why the white rose, there's actually some details about that and why it's there. And if we have time, Mike can tell us about it.
0: Yeah. And if they want to host a screening, Tim, they can go to thelaststand.film. Any church or Christian school, co-op, homeschool, anything, you can go to thelaststand.film, thelaststand.film, and you can press host a screening, fill out the form, and you can bring this to your people starting June 7th.
1: Okay, so that's exactly one of the questions on my list. So for everybody that is interested, if you can't make it, first of all, try to make it to the last stand up in Denver, Colorado. Try to be there. It's incredible. Seth, maybe there's still tickets available. I know that there's been a little bit of a run, but if you can make it there, try to make it there. Be there in person. You can come say hi, connect with us. And as Seth mentioned, incredible group of people there. But Seth, backing up to you telling part of the story, one of the things, again, at Wall Builders, we tried to remind people over and over and over again, if you would go back to the original documents, you would rediscover and you can recover some of what has been lost and intentionally misled, intentionally misrepresented. Because even when the founding fathers, when they acknowledge that we believe there is a divine creator and that our rights come from him, government exists to protect those rights. But among those rights for life, liberty, and the pursuit of happiness. And there are people that would go, but that life, they weren't talking about, like you guys right now, you're talking about the unborn. They weren't talking about that. And I would go, hang on a second. I beg to differ, because James Wilson, one of the guys who signed the Declaration, and he signed the Constitution, and he was an original Chief Justice of the U.S. Supreme Court. While he was a sitting Justice of the Supreme Court, he is one of the law teachers. It's like the second law school that opens in America is the law school in Philadelphia. And we have his original law lectures. And one of the law lectures he gave, he said, beautiful and undeviating human life from its commencement to its close is protected by the common law. In the contemplations of law, that life begins when the infant is first able to stir in the womb. Now, we could talk about, if you study some basic biology, you
0: can
1: learn.
0: They call it quickening.
1: Well,
0: yeah.
1: Right. And you would go, well, that happens at a certain, you know, week into the pregnancy. And I would point out to people, no, you've misunderstood. What he is actually arguing is when the quickening happened, when the baby stirs in the womb, that was the first time the mom actually could know for certain that she was pregnant.
0: Right.
1: His argument actually was, as soon as a woman knows she's pregnant, the laws of America protect the life of that unborn child. But I say this because sometimes you have the conversation with people today and they feel like, you know, well, Seth, you're being extreme in what you say. And it's like, no, actually, this was basic foundational things. First of all, to Christianity, but secondly, even to America. And for everybody listening that has not heard Seth before, go online, go to his YouTube channel, listen to some of his speeches. It's so compelling. Seth, sometimes when I think about you, I'm reminded of John Brown, historically. I don't know if you ever
0: John
1: that
0: Brown,
1: connection.
0: Dude, that guy was intense, huh?
1: Well, he was someone that took it serious enough. He was so devoted in his faith. He said that we have to do something with our belief. We can't stand by and watch evil happen and not do something.
0: Yep.
1: And you are someone that I see so motivated by your faith that you have been actively doing things. And so that for people listening, the easy things you can do, you can show the film in your church to your group.
0: Yeah.
1: That's easy. One step above that is come to the event, come support it, come be inspired, motivated, and challenged. But Seth, what would you say to the Christians who are listening and they're like, guys, like, I'm kind of on your team, but y'all are a little extreme. What would you say to people that feel like maybe you are being too extreme in your position?
0: How's this for extreme? There is not an exception to this rule in 86 civilizations over 5,000 years. These were the findings of J.D. Unwin in his book Sex and Culture from 1934, 92 years ago, buried by the liberal academic left. When I go viral on my friends over at Cross Politics podcast at AmFest, that they, I guess they got lucky, or I was communicating well, it went over 2 million views. But then I get Meta verified, fact check, saying that the findings that I was summarizing from J.D. Unwin are in fact not true, because he's been totally buried by the liberal academic left, Tim, because his findings that I'm about to summarize in 30 seconds for your audience are such a damning indictment on liberalism and its false promises. So it has to be buried. Just like what else? What else? They bury anything that's a threat to liberalism and the status quo. Tim, the history of Planned Parenthood, the Protestant founding of America, all these things you have to do crazy research to find because it's not being taught in public high schools. And so he finds a 100% correlation between basically laissez-faire French revolutionary without responsibility cultures and the death of those civilizations and societies, and a 100% correlation between heterosexual marriage-based cultures and cultural advancement, cultural energy prowess. And it's those civilizations, he said, who gave us the best food, architecture, standing armies, families, art, et cetera, et cetera, et cetera.
1: Without exception.
0: That's
1: for
0: right.
1: The history of civilization.
0: Yeah. Yep. And he says once a civilization, and here's the key part, Tim. Okay. This is super key. Your audience will love this. Once a civilization adopts total sexual freedom, that was the phrase he used. And he didn't just mean cultural shifts. He didn't just mean like Hollywood, you know, pushing will and grace. He meant like it was codified. Total sexual freedom became codified. Then you have about a century, roughly 90 to 100 years before you're done. and you're taken over by another civilization with greater social energy. So civilizational replacement. Anyone? UK right now? Canada? Australia? Dearborn, Michigan? Freaking wake up. And so the question becomes, when did America embrace total sexual freedom, Tim? I think it was 1973, okay? And I have three reasons for that. Roe v. Wade, baby killing through point of birth. Now, we go, okay, well, there's not a civilization in the history of our recorded species that did not exercise ritualistic child sacrifice in some way, shape, or form. So why is that significant, Seth? Civilizations have always killed babies. Why? Because America is the most powerful child of the Reformation. That's what made that significant, that within 200 years of our founding, we codified baby killing through point of birth in all 50 states funded by the taxpayer for any reason or no reason at all. That's kind of a big deal. So you don't have total sexual freedom, Tim, unless you can kill the products of your total sexual freedom. Until you can sacrifice the child that's the product of your sexual freedom, only then can you be totally free. Free from parenthood, free from responsibility, free from anything. What else happened in 73? Dude, the Supreme Court removed a bunch of the obscenity laws. 1973 was the beginning of free legal porn. Legal porn shipped everywhere. And 73 Endangered Species Act, same year. Same year we declared open season on preborn humans, Tim, we gave more legal protections to sea turtles and porpoises,
1: right?
0: Which, by the way, fulfills G.K. Chesterton's prophetic warning that wherever there is animal worship, there will be human sacrifice. So wait, hold on. Old Testament, let's go back. Tim, what did I just go through? Roe v. Wade, Moloch, animal worship, Baal, and free porn, Ashtoreth. Yikes. Those are the manifestations of like the three kinds of pagan worship in the Old Testament that when tolerated or participated in,
1: right,
0: God would give his people over to be ruled by pagan hordes who hate them because of their tolerance or participation in that. So I don't think it's an overstatement, Tim, to say like if 73, that may have been the beginning of America's codification of total sexual freedom. We don't have much time left.
1: Yeah, and Seth, so for everybody listening, again, I encourage you, go to thewhiterose.life. If you can come to The Last Stand, come to The Last Stand. If you want to show that film to your group, you need to do it. Seth, one of the things I would add to what you just said is I think that's when it really broke out. But had it not been for 1962 and 63, had we not said we don't want kids to have the Bible or have prayer in school anymore, until 100%. You remove a biblical foundation, you cannot have the sexual freedom you're talking about. So I think this is absolutely built on each other. And I know you would 100%. Not disagree with that, but this is why it matters. You have to restore a biblical foundation. And part of restoring a biblical foundation is you have to oppose, fight, and hate evil.
0: That's
1: and
0: right.
1: Seth, you've been on the front line of doing that, and I'm so grateful for you, bro. Thank you for taking time to be with us today.
0: Thank you, Tim. We'll see you at The Last Stand. Can't wait to hear you.
1: We'll be there. All right, for everybody else, hang on. We'll be right back in just a minute with Rick Green. Hi, friends. This is Tim Barton of Wall Builders. This is a time when most Americans don't know much about American history or even Hebrews of the faith. And I know oftentimes for parents, we're trying to find good content for our kids to read. And if you remember back to the Bible, to the book of Hebrews, it has the Faith Hall of Fame where they outlined the leaders of faith that had gone before them. Well, this is something that as Americans, we really want to go back and outline some of these heroes, not just of American history, but heroes of Christianity and our faith as well. I want to let you know about some biographical sketches we have available on our website. One is called The Courageous Leaders Collection. And this collection includes people like Abigail Adams, Abraham Lincoln, Francis Scott Key, George Washington Carver, Susanna Wesley, even the Wright brothers. And there's a second collection called Heroes of History. In this collection, you'll read about people like Benjamin Franklin or Christopher Columbus, Daniel Boone, George Washington, Harriet Tubman. Friends, the list goes on and on. This is a great collection for your young person to have and read, and it's a providential view of American and Christian history. 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
2: 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Thanks for listening to Tim Barton and Seth Gruber. Thanks for all that you're doing to help usher in this new rededication to God for America. These events, like what happened yesterday on the Mall, are, you know, once in a lifetime events. This is really once in not only a generation, but perhaps even in a century. And there's so many of these things that are happening. In 2.5 centuries, maybe. I mean, we'll have some more celebrations, of course, for the 300th. But the 250th is the one that we've been given in our lifetimes to be able to make the most of. Hope you're thinking about that and how you can do that. Be sure and go to wallbuilders.com today to get you some materials to get educated on these things, get our biblical citizenship class, make sure that you're getting together with other patriots, other people that want to be good biblical citizens, and together sharpening each other, getting educated, and encouraging each other and getting involved in everything that you possibly can. 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

0: This is the intersection of faith and culture. Thank you for joining us today. You're listening to The Wall Builder Show, where we take on the hot topics of the day with a biblical, historical, and constitutional perspective. We're going to get all three of those perspectives about what happened just a couple of days ago in Washington, D.C. Incredible, incredible rededication to God for America. Absolutely amazing. Rick Green here with David Barton and Tim Barton, who both were actually there. I was up in Idaho doing an event and couldn't go. But man, guys, I so enjoyed the few clips I got to see online, the worship service. I can only imagine. In fact, Tim, I saw a couple of your videos that you made, and wow. I mean, just the atmosphere came through on video. I can't imagine what the atmosphere was like actually being there.
1: Yeah, it was absolutely incredible. And as eventful as you might imagine, when you have, I'm guessing it was tens of thousands of people. I haven't seen a final number. I know there's been speculation. I'm sure at some point there'll be a better count that comes out. But, I mean, just thousands upon thousands of people. And it was hot. It was sunny most of the day. There were several people that passed out. I was actually getting ready to do an interview with Real American Voice. And there was a lady, the place we were doing the interview was elevated. There was a tent covering. And there was a lady in the lawn behind us. And she kind of came toward the fence because all of the media section is kind of blocked off. And as she came toward this little metal fence, she said, "I need help." And we were not live at that point. So one of the guys said, "Man, what can I do for you?" She said, "I'm passing out. I'm fainting." And she starts to collapse. So I jump down. He runs to go grab some water. So I'm on the ground with her, helping hold her. It turns out she is a 77-year-old Marine veteran who loves America, loves God, wanted to be there. But coming through the magnetometers, apparently she had brought a water bottle in a metal container, which they didn't let you bring in. And they sold bottles of water there, but it was like $7 a bottle. And she couldn't bring herself to pay $7. And apparently her Marine strong mind, she was like, "I don't need water for 8 hours in 90 degrees heat. I'll be totally fine as a 77-year-old woman." And her body at some point was like, "That's incorrect. We're going to make you lay down for a little bit." And so anyway,
0: Tim, I'm just curious. She's $7 bottle of water.
2: Well, she's definitely Marine tough. I mean, that sounds like a Marine at that point. 77, you're not going to take me down. I love it. That's great.
0: So Tim got to be paramedic, you know, EMT guy, and make all those videos you made. So that's impressive, man. I didn't know you did that kind of stuff.
1: So all of this to say is there was a lot more happening than most people even realized. Things we didn't expect, but it was an incredible. It was an incredible time to be there. Before we even get into some of the incredible speakers, pastors, political leaders, worship leaders, all of the incredible parts of the event, which we'll take some time and talk about, the fact that it's on the 250th anniversary of when the Second Continental Congress issued a proclamation for a day of prayer and fasting, because the founding fathers fully recognized if we don't get God's assistance in what we're doing, we're never going to succeed. And the fact that we got to be 250 years later in Washington, D.C., in the nation's capital, ultimately saying the same thing, that if we don't get God's intervention, this is never going to work. And the fact that you had probably tens of thousands of people there in person, and then certainly tens and hundreds of thousands of people watching online, live streams from all kinds of media outlets that were there. It was just so special to be able to be there in person, certainly for a lot of the spiritual significance, but then as people that love history, that's a pretty significant historical moment as well.
2: Yeah, and let me add to it that I talked to some of the White House people, and they said that they were told by the Park Police that it was over 30,000. So at least that was what they told the officials in the thing, which was, you know, for a 90-degree day. Now, as a Texan, I was looking for a jacket or something. It was pretty cool up there, 90 degrees. I was really fine with that. So
1: I would say the sunburn on your face and the back of your neck, if people were watching the video right now of you, they would recognize, sir, that was incorrect.
2: Well, I may have got sunburned, but it didn't bother me. I didn't feel that hot. I enjoyed the whole day, even the rain that fell on us to make it nice and muggy.
0: Of course, what we know, Tim, about David is that, you know, with 90 or 100 degrees outside, he's still going to be inside with a fireplace and the air conditioner going.
1: Listening to his Christmas music. That's exactly right.
0: Listening to his Christmas. That's right.
2: That is exactly right, brother. I got that down for sure. But it was significant in a lot of ways. And if I can take it back a little bit, about a month ago, we had the Read Through the Bible, America Reads the Bible, where that we went through literally the for 7 days, 12 hours a day reading the Bible. And I was thinking about that service of rededication yesterday, and I was looking in the scriptures just before we went on, and I found some real interesting kind of parallels, if you will, scripturally. Because if you go back to and what I thought about when we did all the Bible reading back then is, hey, that's kind of like when they built the platform and they were rebuilding the walls in Jerusalem after having been in bondage for a while, and they're getting God back in the center of the nation, and they built that platform, and they read the Word. And so I was thinking about, well, that's a parallel. But then when I looked, I just went through Nehemiah chapter 8 through chapter 13, and those six chapters, it really is fascinating to see the sequence. In Nehemiah 8, they built the platform, and they read the Word for 7 days, which is interesting. Exactly what we did on the America Reads the Bible. It was 7 days, 12 hours a day. And so that would be like their daylight hour, so pretty close to the same thing. And then it said the next thing that Nehemiah did was he reviewed the history of the nation. After that time of reading the Bible, he went back and remembered their history and recovered their history and went through the history. And then the next thing they did was renewed the covenant after having recalled their history. And that was one of the fascinating things, I think, about what we had with the service this weekend, was how many people. Mike Johnson, I mean, Mike Johnson just kind of went back, and he, in 5 minutes, he probably prayed 5 minutes, and that prayer was a telling of American history from Columbus all the way up to the current time. He just kind of he just went through history. And there were so many who did that, take us back through our history and remember our beginnings and going all the way through World War II and et cetera. And then it's interesting that Nehemiah 11, after they renewed the covenant, which is what happened this weekend, it said that Nehemiah spread the people out throughout the whole nation to reestablish their communities. They went from what had happened in Jerusalem there, the capital of the nation, and they went back into all their communities, taking that with them. And they took that word with them and started reestablishing their own communities. And then it says in Nehemiah 12 and 13 that the people started following the scriptures and its principles. And so maybe that's what we're coming into. I sure hope it is. But it was interesting to me how closely the last several weeks have paralleled what we see in Nehemiah when they're trying to rebuild the nation and get God back in the center of the nation. And I don't think anybody was trying to duplicate that in any way, shape, fashion, or form. There was never a mention of that. Nobody ever acknowledged that. But it was just fascinating to me to see how closely that occurred. And so hopefully, if that's accurate, right now we're in the place of taking it back to our states and getting our communities and other things kind of refocused and pointed in that right direction.
0: Yeah, it had to feel like literally the rebuilding of the, you know, the foundations and of course starting with that dedication. What was there? A lot of times there's a build up to an event like this, and you're not sure, is the Lord going to show up, between the worship that I saw and some of the videos that I saw, it just seemed like it had a revival atmosphere to it. Did it feel like that?
1: It definitely was something that felt spiritually impactful. Certainly throughout the length of the day, when you're fighting dehydration and trying not to get sunburned, there definitely were moments in the midst of something that is so long where you're kind of going, okay, I need a little bit of a break right now. But ultimately, there were so many moments throughout it that it was very clear, whether it was someone like a Jensen Franklin or, Dad, as you mentioned, a Mike Johnson, Marco Rubio's speech, video recorded, but still, it was incredible. There were so many people along the way that were very impactful. But, I mean, guys, to me, honestly, I felt like closer to the end, and that's also Mike Johnson was a little closer to the end. Closer to the end of the program is where it started to feel a little bit more spiritually in depth. There were parts of the program that felt knowing this was supposed to be a rededication event, which should focus on prayer, certainly there's going to be some people that give some speeches that focus on the history and remind us. And we're at Wild Builders, we are certainly not against the idea of teaching history, reminding people from whence they came. But there were moments where it felt a little more performative driven than prayer oriented, that they were trying to do a program or a production. And even though there were spiritual tones in it, like going to church service where the choirs, everybody sit down and listen to the choir sing this song now, there were some of those moments that there were still spiritual realities in the words of their singing, but it felt more performative than participation with what we would hope for in a moment maybe for some more prayer time. But I say all of that in context. All of it was good. The later you got in the last couple of hours, it felt to me like it really turned a lot more towards, we're going to take time and pray. And there was times when at that point, whether it be like a Lou Engle who's encouraging people, everybody let's get down on our knees and let's cry out to God, let's confess our sins. There were people like that that were challenging and calling on. And then Hillsong, Young and Free came and did some worship. Chris Tomlin. And I would say those were moments that felt far more of the pursuit of kind of God and maybe more of the prayer service that you would hope and think was happening. So I would say it ended on the highest of notes that you could have possibly wanted. And one of the cool things, Chris Tomlin is the worship leader who closed the whole program. And he was also the worship leader who, at Charlie Kirk's memorial, he has an incredible song called Holy Forever. I would encourage everybody, YouTube it, Spotify, iTunes, wherever you listen, just that's the song you can put on repeat. To me, it is one of my favorites right now. It's so powerful. But he talked about on a podcast after having sung that song, led that worship song at Charlie Kirk's memorial, there's a point in the song when it talks about that all thrones and dominions are yours. And he said, I was singing that song, looking around and seeing the president of the United States, the vice president, all of these cabinet members and these senators, and right, you have the Elon Musks and all these incredible business leaders and world leaders. And we're singing this song there in front of them. And he talked about that for him, it was this really cool revelation that literally kind of the heart of the song, that's what's happening right now. All of these leaders are engaged in a worship service that is elevating the ultimate, the name that is above every name. All of that to say, when he took the stage, Holy Forever is basically how he ended his worship set. And he came to the microphone, and there were so many of his great songs that he led in worship that people or the crowd was super engaged with, and there was an emotional connecting time of worship. But when he got to Holy Forever, he stepped up to the microphone, and he looked out and said, I've been waiting all day just to be able to sing this song in this place. And he's on the stage, that the Washington Monument is behind him, and he's looking forward at the Capitol, looking at thousands of people on the lawn in front of him, and leads them in worship of Holy Forever. And that was just such a powerful, profound way to end it. So I would say, absolutely, the whole thing was phenomenal. The parts that might have felt a little slower than others, it's very arguable that there was some heat fatigue and dehydration involved. But I would say the way it finished was everything you would have hoped and prayed for from the outside that would have been taking place there on the lawn in front of the Capitol, the mall. People were literally crying out to God, repenting, beseeching God's intervention on behalf of the nation, and then lifting up the name of Jesus. So it was just absolutely incredible.
0: Love it, man. That was one of the clips that I got to see, was that song. It was just so, so powerful. I'm going to have a question for David about what George Whitfield has to do with what happened on Sunday. Yeah, you can wonder for a minute. We'll be right back. 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
0: Welcome back to the Wobbler Show. Thanks for staying with us. Yes, I'm David. Okay, you're the one that taught me about George Whitefield and all the 18,000 sermons and all that going up, and how he could speak to thousands and thousands of people. And I think it was Franklin that said, you know, 25,000 maybe was what he mapped out as he counted the people. So if there were 30,000 people out there, did you at any point in this long, hot day when you were dehydrated out of water, you know, just imagine that George Whitefield was up on stage without a microphone? So all these other guys had microphones, right? I mean, they got microphones, musical instruments. Whitefield would have done that many people without a microphone. Did that occur to you at all during the day?
2: I'm just curious. That is a great question. It did not. And I should have thought about that, because that would have been the right size crowd for Whitefield with some of the stuff he had. But interestingly, I thought about Thomas Jefferson. And I thought about Thomas Jefferson for a very different reason. Part of it was what Tim was saying about how that toward the end, as things started coming together, and you've had all we were there about 8 hours total for what we were there. And you had in the start of the day, it was kind of like getting engaged and listening to people. And there was a lot of music. I just went through and marked some of the stuff: the U.S. Armed Forces Trumpets, Liberty University Worship Collective, Grand Canyon Christian University, their Choral Society, Hillsdale College. Here's the Marine Band, Adeline King, Liberty University Praise. I mean, all these different groups, and it wasn't, it was all Christian music. But what really got me was toward the last, and talking about Chris Tomlin, I guess maybe a half hour before that last part, maybe an hour before, the Marine Corps Band came back out. And the Marine Corps Band is known as the President's Own, and that goes back to Thomas Jefferson. The Marine Corps Band, Jefferson's the first one to have a full term in the White House, and the Marine Corps Band got the name President's Own under Jefferson. And it was the Marine Corps Band that Jefferson had playing the worship services in the church that met at the U.S. Capitol. And Jefferson's one of the ones who started that church at the Capitol. So on Sunday, they had the Marine Corps Band come play the worship services at church on Sunday. And then eventually they thought, well, that's a little ostentatious. You know, maybe the brass is too much or whatever. And so they moved kind of back toward traditional choir kind of music. But I watched the Marine Corps Band when they were doing that worship set there about an hour out. And I just watched those guys, and they weren't performing. The guy who played the guitar and was kind of the lead for they had a smaller group of six. I mean, he and the black lady that was singing with him, they literally were worshiping. They weren't just performing, and they had their eyes closed, hands raised. And I thought, how cool is that, to have one of the best bands in the nation there, and they're engaged in what's actively going on. They're not just performing. And I thought that was really impressive, to see the level of engagement of so many that were there, even the political people that spoke. It was not like they were speaking to a state or a national Republican convention or something. I mean, they really had some stuff to say. And so it was quite amazing, in my opinion, just to see all the folks that are there, but especially to watch the Air Force and the Marine and the Navy. They had the branches, all there doing bands, and man, they just did a stellar job.
0: Well, I had not thought about Jefferson, because I do remember the first time I went on a Capitol tour with you, and we were talking about the churches that had met at the Capitol, and that was the first time I had heard about Jefferson and the Marine Corps Band, but I didn't think about that for Sunday. So very, very good. So what do you guys think, for the people that were there, what do they take home with them from an event like that?
4: I think one of the things that we should look at and celebrate is
1: Similar to anything that we can point to in the founding era when they had days of prayer and fasting, one of the modern criticisms of early America is, but these weren't perfect guys. And, you know, some of them were, they all were really flawed, but some were like really, really flawed. This is the modern telling, the modern narrative. And of course, we would want to have some wisdom and some biblical worldview perspective. And we would want to say, guys, that's not the whole story. There's more to the story. But one of the things that I was able to, if anybody saw us doing interviews, my dad and I both had a lot of interviews, and we actually just went to participate. So I was wearing a t-shirt and a hat. My dad was wearing one of his throwback 1990s short sleeve patriotic button-ups. It was awesome. Everybody loved it. But we were just going to be there. So we, most of the people that were doing interviews and were really like leading and participating in some of these higher level activities, they're there in their suits and whatnot. So all of that to say is we were just expecting to participate. But one of the things I kept reminding people in these interviews is what we are doing now is probably far more similar to things that happened for decades, if not hundreds of years in early American history, where they would literally have days set aside. And I point out, virtually every founding father that was a governor or was a president, they issued prayer proclamations calling either their state or the nation to times of prayer. And if you go back and say, okay, so what happened on those days? Well, it probably was very similar to what we did, where they would have time set aside where somebody probably comes and they give a word, and there's some Bible study, there's some prayer time, there's some worship. So this is probably far more reflective of what we used to do in America. And I say that because one of the things that we should take away is we should begin to normalize faith and Christianity in America again. One of the things that I hope we take away is that we need to be more bold and courageous in our faith, and even just letting people know that we are people of faith. But also, one of the things that is very clear throughout the Bible, and it's one of the things that there were several moments that there was encouragement from speakers to be introspective and reflective, to say, if there's sin in our life, we need to repent. And this is kind of where it starts. If we don't first confess our sins, then we can't hope for the nation to find forgiveness of sins and really to leave that sin. And so I would say that in the midst of us being more bold and courageous and normalizing Christianity in our faith, we also ought to be more intentional about being repentant. President Trump's video that was played, it was the same video that was played from America Reads the Bible, where he's reading from Chronicles 7:14, that right at the time when there's not rain and there's a drought and there's all these problems, and if my people who are called by my name would humble themselves, would pray, would seek my face, would confess their sins and turn from their wicked ways. This is what he read, and that was a theme that was repeated. And I would say one of the things that in the midst of us being able to identify a lot of sins and problems and evils that are occurring in the nation, that we need to start with ourselves first, and then we need to be more bold and proactive in our faith, because America certainly needs a political change in a lot of what we are doing. But we also have to recognize that a political change is not going to come the way we want it if we don't first have a spiritual change. So we need a great awakening before we can have a political transformation.
2: You know, going with that, this day was called on the 250th anniversary of the May 17th proclamation by Congress. And it was for, Tim, as you pointed out, it was for a day of humiliation, fasting, and prayer. It was all about everybody individually on their own humbling themselves, fasting, and praying. And here's what it says in the proclamation: that we may with united hearts confess and bewail our manifold sins and transgressions, and by sincere repentance and amendment of life appease his righteous displeasure, and through the merits of Jesus Christ obtain his pardon and forgiveness, humbly imploring his assistance to frustrate the cruel purposes of our enemies. And on it goes. But it's the same tone, Tim, that you're talking about. And that was what this whole day was based on. And that's a good thing for us definitely all to remember, is that it starts with that individual, every one of us humbling, fasting and praying is a good thing to do. If you haven't done that, that's a good practice to use. And the Bible supports that practice. Our history supports that. There's been You know, we pointed out more than 1,400 government-issued calls to prayer by 1815, and about half of those were for fasting, humiliation, and prayer. And so it's significant that we all do that. So it's a good thing to remember for sure.
0: I was thinking as you were saying that, and Tim, as you were laying out, you know, it starts personal. I wish I could remember the pastor. I just remember, like, this is really when I first started going out for you, David, and speaking for Wall Builders. And I was doing my presentation called Is America One Nation Under God? And this pastor, after I finished, he came up to do the altar call, and he was so good. He said, if we're going to be a nation under God, we got to be individuals under God. And he just started talking about exactly what you just said, Tim. And it is so critical, because we get so caught up in the policy or the politics side of it and who's winning an election and that sort of thing. But it's like we always say, it's not as important. It is important what happens in the White House, the State House, but it's not as important what happens at the White House, the State House, as it is what happens at your house. And are we actually living these things out ourselves, teaching our children and our grandchildren to do the same?
2: And Rick, something else that's really important, at least to me, 219.
0: 219 days, I'm guessing, till Christmas.
2: Exactly right, bro.
0: So everybody, as soon as we sign off here, David's going to go start the fire, turn on the air conditioner, turn it up high, put on some Christmas music, and maybe we'll have to share some Christmas music before the week's out. Well, what a great, great week, rededicating the nation to God. So thankful for a president that has an administration doing that. So thankful that David and Tim got to be there Sunday, and that so many people came in from across the nation, and that we once again have that heart posture that is right. Everything else will flow from that. Thanks so much for listening. 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

0: Bismarck Mandan, listen up. We want to celebrate your graduating senior. Please contact Pastor Michael to sign up your students so we can honor them next Sunday during service. Don't forget the well this Friday night. These are incredible opportunities to go deeper with the Lord. You don't want to miss out. You will meet the Lord. 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Also, check us out on Facebook, Instagram, YouTube, or iHeartRadio. 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
2: Welcome to the Intersection of Faith and Culture. 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Rick Green here with David Barton and Tim Barton. Later in the program, K. Carl Smith will be joining us to talk about Douglas versus Marx. That would be Frederick Douglass versus Karl Marx. Going to be an interesting interview, new book coming out. Wallbuilders.com is our main website. 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And then wallbuilders.show if you need to catch up on some of the programs you might have missed last few weeks and months. And then, of course, on all the podcast apps out there, share with your friends and family. Be a force multiplier and get the truth from the Wallbuilder Show in the hands of as many people as you possibly can. Okay, guys, so this is an interesting book because it's not a debate that ever actually took place between Douglass and Marx, but it's basically taking their words and just trying to show the two different worldviews, what communism does versus what a biblical worldview does.
3: Well, you know, it's interesting to me just on the whole worldview thing, because I would go even beyond communism, or at least before communism, go back to Marxism. I think Marxism kind of is a mean form of communism. It's the philosophy that really set up communism to become what it has been, which is a destroyer of life, destroyer of freedom, destroyer of nations. But the philosophy of Marxism really kind of predates what we know as communism. And I've just been thinking about the influence that Marxism has had on the last 2 to 3 generations, particularly the most recent generation, but the one before that and the one before that. So that's kind of back into my latter days when I was younger, that it was coming in at that point in time. And it was kind of started as socialism, and socialism is kind of like a soft introductory gateway drug for harder stuff like Marxism. And so you start with this kind of joint philosophy that, you know, society needs to change, it needs to evolve. It all is part of progressivism, and progressivism certainly postdates Marxism in terms of identification of that movement, but they all go together, and they all have to work together. And so if you take Marxism out of that, you certainly have the intellectual underpinnings of socialism, although socialism, it goes all the way back to the book of Genesis, as do all these philosophies. There's nothing new under the sun, but in our kind of lifestyle, or in our younger American history, I say younger American history, not as old as the Bible, you've got the introduction of Marxism, and then you have the growth of socialism, then you have really the introduction of communism, and then you get so much more into progressivism. But the whole premise of all of those is one thing, and that is that nothing is to remain the same. Everything changes. Everything has to move. Nothing can stay fixed. If it stays fixed, it's a drag on society. You have to change everything. Now, the reason I bring that up is, having gone through, you know, my background was math and science. That's where my scholarship was in college, et cetera. I just try to reconcile that with things like the laws of gravity, or the speed of light, or things like, I don't know, even human nature. We haven't seen human nature change in you know, however many thousands of years you want to point to. It's got the same problems. But I was just thinking, the laws of thermodynamics, the laws of motion, the laws of electromagnetism, the laws of quantum mechanics, Kepler's laws of planetary motion, Boyle's laws of gases, and Newton's laws of motion, the law of polarity, the law of rhythm, the law of cause and effect, all these laws. You're telling me that everything evolves, that nothing is fixed? I mean, these guys wouldn't even have a universe from which to put out their pablum nonsense if it wasn't for fixed laws that do not change over time. And just coming to reality with that, man, if we could get people to understand that their whole premise is everything always changes, and that's contrary to the laws of nature and of nature's God, we would have a whole different nation if we'd had that philosophy in universities even three generations ago, two generations ago, or particularly the current generation.
2: Yeah, and I got to admit, guys, I tend to throw all of it into the same box. Like you're saying, it all comes down to a basic rejection of God and making government God and controlling people. But the difference between Marxism and communism, I haven't really made that distinction. I've just always thrown those two in the same bucket. And socialism, always thought of it as, you know, like you said, the gateway drug to those things.
4: Well, and I think, Rick, in fairness, that they are different things, but it's kind of like choosing which gun you want to be shot with. All of them are going to have kind of the same negative consequence. It's just a matter of how you get there. If you live in a Marxist nation, a communist nation, or a socialist nation, you're going to lose your property. You're going to lose your savings account. You're going to lose the same general kinds of things. It's just you lose them in different ways and different avenues. And this is something, Dad, that you kind of alluded to. If you track some of the influence of these things in America, and the arguments don't really change, in recognizing the underpinning worldview problem it is, one of the things we've talked about for years is how in early America, they experimented with socialism. Jamestown experimented with socialism, and by experimenting, they tried it. That was their experiment. They implemented and applied socialism the first couple of years, and it led to the starving time. It's the reason initially early on, Governor Smith passed the law where he said, if you don't work, you don't eat, which is borrowed from the Bible, 2 Thessalonians 3:10. They were following biblical advice because it wasn't working. Of course, the story of Jamestown unfolds. They removed the governor. They end up having the starving time. They turn to cannibalism. It was a terrible failed experiment. And again, experiment being relative, they tried it for a couple of years. But they tried to apply socialism, and they didn't like the consequence. Similarly, if you look at Plymouth, they tried socialism, and again, it was an utter failure. So socialism has been tried over and over, and one of the things that we are told with socialism in general is that the reason it hasn't worked now, and this is what the advocates for socialism say, is, well, we haven't tried it the right way. If we would do it this way, then it would work. And of course, if you ask them, well, how is your new modern version of socialism different than the other ways it's been applied? And it can't really give you an answer, because it's not. This is a broken, failed concept from the beginning. Well, Marxism is even worse, because Marxism is not a voluntary thought. Marxism and communism, some people would argue socialism and communism are more similar. I think communism and Marxism have more similarities, even though they're very different, but it's because it is a mandated, created thing, ultimately. Now, Marxism doesn't start there, it ends there, which you could argue the same thing for communism. But both of them are far more intrusive and mandated. And Karl Marx's idea was that ultimately Marxism, it's something that should seek to always overthrow the current government. And he said, to do that, you really have to pit classes against each other. And the two basic classes were the oppressed and the oppressor. And kind of where Marx landed, he said, sometimes you have to teach people they've been oppressed, or they won't seek to overthrow the oppressor. And this is the reality of what we're dealing with. This is what's been going on in academia, not just that people are being taught a socialistic idea that we should redistribute the wealthy individual's money and assets, and that we should all be equal together. No, it's far more evil than that. We are watching academics tell students that if someone has money, it's because they're evil, and therefore you should oppose them. And we are literally trying to educate people into believing that they have been oppressed, and believing that the moral good is to overthrow the oppressor, and at times with great violence. And so there are unique differences to all of them. All of them end in very negative consequences and outcomes. So it all goes the same direction. But many of these things have been tried in America before. They were utter failures. Marxism hasn't been fully tried, but Marxism, at least not in America, Marxism has been fully tried in many other nations, and it led to the deaths of tens of millions of people from those nations. This should be one of those lessons we can look at other nations and learn from their mistakes and not have to make the same ones ourselves.
3: You know, Tim, going exactly what you're saying, the one thing that struck me about the growth of Marxism in our universities is the decline of the teaching of history. When I checked just a year or so ago, there's not a state in the United States that has an end-of-course test for history. And, of course, teachers teach to the test. And if you're not going to test on history, we're not going to teach history. But if you taught history, then you would know what works and what didn't work. And as you pointed out, Tim, it's never been fully tried in America, but it's never worked in any other place where it has been tried. If we actually studied history, we would know that. And we wouldn't go down the road of three generations of telling people that something's going to work that never has worked.
4: Yeah, Dad, to that point, it's like saying, well, you know what? Everybody that's ever been shot in the face with a 50 cal has died, but we've never tried it in America. And you're like, you're a moron. You're not going to survive that. This is the worst thing ever. But academics don't want to talk about the consequences of what it's produced. They instead want to focus on, no, there's certain really bad people that aren't in the class or category we want. And so we're teaching people they've been oppressed to help them rise up and overthrow their oppressors. And again, teaching them that violence is an acceptable mean to do this, because the greatest moral good is for the oppressed to overthrow the oppressors, etc. This is one of the big challenges we are navigating from the academic realm today.
3: You know, this philosophy that goes back to 1840s. And I love the concept that K. Carl has done here, in the concept that he's taken Marxism from his introduction to 1840s and said, even back at that point, it was rejected. And there were different views at that point, as you get with Frederick Douglass. So what a great place to go. What a great way to look at it. Let's go back in history, even to the time this crazy philosophy was introduced, and let's see what the thought was at that time. It's a great way of going at it.
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4: This is Tim Barton from Wallbuilders with another moment from American history. The year after the American War for Independence ended, we begin addressing the issue of Muslim terrorists in North Africa who were attacking American ships and killing and enslaving American seamen. Congress dispatched John Adams and Thomas Jefferson to negotiate peace, and when they asked the Muslim ambassador the reason for the unprovoked attacks, he told them that it was written in their Quran, that it was their right.

0: together a debate between these two guys.
1: Well, you know, Douglas and Marx were contemporaries. Both of them were born in 1818, but they never met. So we said, oh, wait a minute now. What would Frederick Douglass, being America's greatest liberty messenger, if he had a face-to-face meeting with Karl Marx, the father of communism, what would he say to him?
0: Yeah.
1: Well, there's no history of that because they never met. So we put together this 31 dialogues. We're there in a room. They're going at it. Now, here's the thing that people need to know. The content of what they said is nothing we did not make up. It's based on source documents. It's based on what Douglass said, what Douglass wrote, his actual beliefs, and the same thing with Karl Marx, his actual belief. So thank God we have a literary legacy where Frederick Douglass wrote about free speech, the role of government, personal responsibility, private property rights. All the claims of Marxism, Douglass wrote about that before Marxism existed. How so? But think about it. The slave master and the slave government. Same techniques of oppression.
0: Yeah.
1: So when Douglass wrote about what he experienced on the plantation as a slave from the slave master is identical to the same techniques of oppression used by Marxism or slave government. So Douglass
0: just,
1: wrote about
0: just tyranny but from under a different name.
1: Exactly.
0: Yeah,
1: right.
0: Yeah.
1: Because matter of fact, one of Douglass' powerful speech, his lecture is called The Nature of Slavery. And in that speech, Douglass said the first aim of slavery is to take God out of your life. That's the first aim of Marxism.
0: That's right. That's right. Yeah. And so now back up. You literally took their words.
1: Took their words.
0: Picked a topic that they both spoke to or about.
1: Yes. And the claims of Marxism.
0: Yeah.
1: Everything, because Douglass's life and his writing refutes all the claims of Marxism because that's why the left don't lean on Douglass.
0: Yeah.
1: Because Douglass refutes everything about Marxism. Douglass talked about our God-given rights.
0: Yeah.
1: Founding fathers, right?
0: Yeah, yeah.
1: So the left has no answer for him. So Douglass is not a museum piece, in my opinion. Douglass is a weapon to defeat Marxism. The sad thing is most people do not know about that.
0: That was actually my next question. Why have we somewhat lost Frederick Douglass? I remember at the State Board of Education a couple weeks ago, as part of our arguments was we wanted Frederick Douglass to be in one of those guys that we spent more time on in the classroom. And the left hates it because of exactly what you're
1: exactly
0: saying, because
1: right.
0: He teaches things
1: exactly
0: that destroys
1: right.
0: their arguments. Do you think it's coming back? I mean, it's part of what you're devoted to.
1: Is oh, yeah,
0: to
1: because, take it. See, it is coming back because in my book, it's not Democrat versus Republican. It's not left versus right. It's good versus evil.
0: Yeah.
1: You mentioned that the other day when you saw it's really good versus evil.
0: Yeah.
1: And people want to know the truth. So thank God we have the literary legacy of Frederick Douglass to refute the false narrative and the claims of Marxism. We just have to be wise enough to leverage that and put it in the hands.
0: Tell me about the book. When's it coming out? And
1: the book is out.
0: It's already out. Okay.
1: Don't go to Amazon. Don't give Bezos any more money.
0: You got it.
1: But come to my website, and it's a little bit long, the URL, but it's kcarl.company.site, S-I-T-E.
0: Okay, do it one more time.
1: kcarl.company.site, S-I-T-E.
0: S-I-T-E. So, wait a minute. K. Carl. So, see, every time I mention my wife's name, Kara, it's always, is it a K or a C? And so, with K. Carl, it's both.
1: I got to get a history on it. So, my given name is Keith Smith.
0: Okay.
1: Keith Carl Smith. And several years ago, my daughter said, Dad, Keith is not a hard enough name. It's not like Rocky. So, let's eliminate the last letters off your first name. So, take the K, put it with my middle name, Carl with a C. So publicly, I go by K. Carl as one word.
0: And how old was your daughter when she came up with this?
1: She was about 17 years old.
0: I love it. All right, now tell me before we go, what are you going to share with the pastors tomorrow?
1: Well, I'm going to really talk about the essence of, if we're going to defeat Marxism, CRT, and DEI, you got to understand first that CRT and DEI are derivative from Marxism.
0: Yeah.
1: So the best way to defeat Marxism is with Frederick Douglassism. We got to take the liberty message of Frederick Douglass, which we have now, and take that message, understand it, to articulate the importance of, and the value of liberty to the minds of people, because people want to know the truth. But they never heard the counter argument, especially from the writings and life of Frederick Douglass.
0: Well, give us a little quick history on Douglass, because I've heard David

0: David Barton talk about him quite a bit and give some of the bio, but I mean, he was incredibly accomplished. Didn't he have, he had access to multiple presidents. I mean, what were just some of the things that he did?
1: Yeah, David was right on point. Frederick Douglass was an advisor to 5 Republican presidents.
0: 5?
1: Abraham Lincoln, Ulysses S. Grant, James Garfield, Rutherford Hayes, and Benjamin Harrison. 0 days of formal schooling. He was all homeschooled. He started on homeschooling program.
0: No kidding.
1: To learn how to read and write, because why? He rejected the slave master's common core curriculum that he had set out, so he rejected that, right?
0: The slave master's common core curriculum.
1: So, but the tidbit about Douglass' life that really blows your mind, I remember when David Barton said that, you know, Frederick Douglass wrote 3 autobiographies. And David said, I don't know, everybody has 3 autobiographies, but Frederick Douglass had 3 autobiographies covered different times of his life. But at the time of his death, 1895, Frederick Douglass had $300,000 in savings. That's after being a slave for 20 years,
0: wow,
1: which is equivalent to $10 million today.
0: Wow.
1: So that's why the life and the liberty message of Frederick Douglass is the message, the most effective counter message to defeat.
0: He lived it.
1: Marxism.
0: He didn't just theorize.
1: That's right.
0: Yeah.
1: You're exactly right. Karl Marx was a theorist about oppression. He never lived it. He was a
0: deadbeat dad. He did nothing to help his family. He couldn't hold
1: that
0: job.
1: As a matter of fact, in one of the debates we came up with, my brother, we actually role played these things. That's how we wrote it.
0: Huh.
1: He was Marx, of course, and I was Douglass. In one of the debates, Frederick Douglass confronts Karl Marx regarding his lack of work ethic. And Frederick Douglass basically said, any man that does not financially support his own obligation, his family, has no need trying to lead a nation.
0: Wow. Wow. I love it.
1: So the point I want to bring up before we leave here. So you have these 31 debates. Every debate is followed by a reflection, the moral of the story, talking points. So now you can take this debate and come with, look at these talking points to help you articulate better your view on those subjects.
0: Yeah.
1: And also, there are discussion questions with guided answers. It's really a curriculum.
0: Okay, Carlos, it's such good timing because I work with a lot of youth and there is there's a fascination with socialism right now. They don't even call it that necessarily, but they're drawn to the same things that Marx was for. And so now's the right time.
1: Now's the right
0: time.
1: To
0: get this book in front of them and to have the discussion to be able to get them to think through it. Not just read the words, but then think through it. I'm so glad you did that part.
1: And also what it does, it helps them to prepare them. When young people go to these college campuses, which is nothing but a Marxist indoctrination boot camp, we got to equip them with the intellectual tools. So before they walk in that classroom and that professor says something, you bring Douglass to the conversation.
0: Yes.
1: Because Douglass probably wrote about it.
0: Yeah. Oh, I love it. I just as you're saying that, I'm just picturing classrooms all over America on college campuses where we equip these young people, and you've got a Frederick Douglass type person sitting in that classroom to counter
1: that
0: professor.
1: We could save this nation 1 or 2 election cycles.
0: I love it. Okay, Carl, thank you, man. Appreciate you coming on.
1: Enjoy.
0: Thank you for being a part of Liberty Pastors. Folks, stay with us. We'll be right back with David and Tim Barton.
2: Hi friends, this is Tim Barton of Wall Builders. This is a time when most Americans don't know much about American history or even Hebrews of the faith. And I know oftentimes for parents, we're trying to find good content for our kids to read. And if you remember back to the Bible, to the book of Hebrews, it has the Faith Hall of Fame where they outline the leaders of faith that had gone before them. Well, this is something that as Americans, we really want to go back and outline some of these heroes, not just of American history, but heroes of Christianity and our faith as well. I want to let you know about some biographical sketches we have available on our website. One is called the Courageous Leaders Collection. And this collection includes people like Abigail Adams, Abraham Lincoln, Francis Scott Key, George Washington Carver, Susanna Wesley, even the Wright brothers. And there's a second collection called Heroes of History. In this collection, you'll read about people like Benjamin Franklin or Christopher Columbus, Daniel Boone, George Washington, Harriet Tubman. Friends, the list goes on and on. 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
0: Welcome back to the Wallbuilders Show. Thanks for staying with us. Thanks to Kate Carl Smith. What great work. Douglass versus Marx, the battle for America's soul. I love the last line on the back. It says, this is not a history book. It's a tactical manual for the soul of America. Frederick Douglass has been the answer all along. David, I got to admit, I know I often confess my the holes in my education here on the program, and I was so utterly unfamiliar with Frederick Douglass until I found you and started listening to your cassette tapes. Yes, that long ago. And you would refer to Douglass. And I got so curious about him and the things that you shared and talked about, from his faith to his influence on presidents and where he came from. Just the fact that I went to, you know, pretty decent schools, one of the best law schools in America, you know, all of those things, and was unfamiliar with Douglass tells you how bad the education system is at holding up one of these heroes with these great philosophies. And I know you've been working on textbooks and in a lot of different states. We've got a big battle coming up in Texas. But that was one of the things I heard in the testimony when we went down to the State Board of Education, was trying to get Frederick Douglass, you know, back to being highlighted in the textbook. So I thought about that as K. Carl was talking about this. So I just want to say thank you to you for constantly finding these heroes, not just in the founding era, but, you know, here you have, what, 50 years after the founding era, this guy coming along and putting out so much great information that we need to be teaching kids today.
3: But look, how can progressives teach anything about Frederick Douglass, because he was an advisor to five different Republican presidents and served in four different Republican administrations? And you can't have a black guy doing that and teach that in class to today, yeah, even if that is historically accurate. And so what they do teach is how bad he was toward the American flag, but they don't even give the rest of the story on that. That was one of three pieces he did on it in his evolution of life.
4: Well, yeah, Dad, I was going to say, you know, actually, the academics do at times talk about Frederick Douglass. They talk about how he acknowledged the Constitution was racist. So they do tell some of things about Frederick Douglass. They just don't tell the whole story about Frederick Douglass.
3: Yeah, and Tim, to that point, he wrote an autobiography when he was young, and he was very much in the racist mode because he'd been taught by the Massachusetts Abolition Society, and he'd been taught the Constitution was anti-black, etc. And then he says in his second autobiography that he read the Constitution for himself and couldn't find any of that stuff in there. And so he started not believing what he was told, even by guys that we would say are on the right side. And that's what you did. By the time he got to his third autobiography, it's a whole different tone. He's grown over that time, but that never comes out the way academics teach it.
4: Yeah, he acknowledged that because the Constitution allowed slavery, he was taught it's therefore a racist document. But he says when he finally read it, there was not a shred of racism in it. There was nothing of the despicable reference to slaves or slavery. He said it's a glorious liberty document. You know, the irony when you read the thing that people are criticizing. And he believed it because he was told something incorrect. But again, if you actually knew more of Frederick Douglass's life, you would realize that he's not even the person he's often portrayed to be by academics today. And the reason they don't tell his whole story is because his story contradicts so much of their narrative. And as was pointed out, the fact that when you look at someone who didn't have a formal education, and yet he was able, after slavery, 20 years later, he has $300,000 saved up, the equivalent of like $10 million today. His life is the complete contrast. And again, this is why he is the great antonym for some of this Marxist ideology. If we just went back and studied these guys' story, whether it's a Frederick Douglass or Booker T. Washington, whoever else, it so contradicts the narrative. But Frederick Douglass is a great example because he and Marx having a similar era really gives a good contrast for him.
3: You know, and having started this thing with philosophies at the beginning that didn't work, I want to end it with something. And I think one of the most profound points he made in the interview was he said, remember that Karl Marx was a theorist. He was a theorist. This was all theory to him. It had never before been tried, and now that it's been tried, it's never worked, not even once. We got to remember that Marxism came from a theorist who never tried, never applied, never proved anything, and it still hasn't worked even once. So that's a great point, too. It violates all the laws of science. It has never worked once. It's got to be rejected.
0: K. Carl Smith, appreciate him coming on today. Douglass v. Marx is the name of the book. And be thinking about it, not just as a book to read, but literally like a textbook, like something to teach the family and to study together. That's the way it's written and intended to be used. So appreciate K. Carl coming on today. Thank you so much for listening. 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

0: 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important. I'm Rick Green, America's Constitution Coach, here with David Barton, America's premier historian, and Tim Barton, president of Wallbuilders. And we are so thankful for you listening today. It's Foundations of Freedom Thursday. 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You might have maybe a question on the Constitution. Maybe you've seen something in the news lately that raises a constitutional question, or maybe it's just a principle issue. You're looking for the biblical perspective on a particular thing that's happening in your neighborhood. Let's not forget that politics is just how you treat your neighbor. And so all of these cultural issues, all of these what we sometimes call political issues, are actually biblical issues because every issue is a biblical issue. There's nothing the Bible does not address. And so that's what we do here at Wallbuilders, is look at everything, as I said, from a biblical, historical, and constitutional perspective. And on Thursdays, you get to pick the topic. So thank you to every single one of you that have been sending in questions. Thanks for being a part of the program and listening, but also helping to drive the conversation. We're going to start today with a question from Joe. She said, in light of the growing lack of basic civic understanding among Congress members, such as comprehending the Constitution, separation of powers, our nation's history of what caused success and failure, balanced budget, etc., would it be possible to introduce legislation requiring congressional candidates to demonstrate a foundational knowledge of how our constitutional republic is designed to function? Could there be a required course or assessment covering the essential principles of American government and finances before someone's eligible to run for federal office? It seems ludicrous that in spite of many professions involving life-altering decisions such as law, medicine, aviation, individuals must pass rigorous examinations before they're considered qualified to serve the public. Yet those entrusted with governing the nation, which is the largest company in the world, are not required to demonstrate even a basic level of financial or civic understanding. Rather, it seems money and popularity are their qualifiers. How can we, the people, demand a higher standard for those seeking such significant responsibility? Wow, well thought out question, Joe. Thanks for sending that in. David, Tim, what do you think?
1: That's a great idea. It would be really nice if people knew. It'd be nice if we had a test to know the Constitution before they went to Congress. But the issue is that the Constitution has said exactly what can and can't be done with congressmen. And here's the only requirements to be a congressman. You got to be 25 years old. You have to have been a citizen for 7 years, and you have to be an inhabitant of the state at the time that you represent the time of the election. It's for Senate. You got to be 30 years old. You got to be 9 years a citizen, and you have to live in the state that you're representing. That's all you can put on it. That's all the Constitution allows us to put on. We can't put on more than that. However, that doesn't keep citizens from putting that on. It doesn't keep citizens from going to town halls and say, hey, have you taken the immigration test? Can you pass the immigration test? It doesn't stop them from saying, hey, have you gone through Stansberry's Catechism of the Constitution? Can you answer those sixth grade, fourth grade questions, whatever? It's something that people can do. They can film the answers. They can make it publicized. They can get it out there. But as good as the idea is, you can't require more than what the Constitution requires as a requirement for serving in Congress.
2: I would have answered in the opposite direction. I would have said you absolutely can require it. You just have to do a constitutional amendment to get it.
1: Yeah.
2: Because, to your point, the Constitution, it doesn't have that parameter there, but that was part of the idea with the Founding Fathers, say you have to be here long enough to understand how the nation functions and what the values are and what it means to be a representative in the House or the Senate. And clearly, we've moved away from a lot of the assimilation ideas. We've moved away from a lot of the framework of understanding. And so, yes, You can definitely have requirements and put those back in place. It has to be done ultimately through Congress, the legislative body, and probably has to be done through the amendment process. It is something, though, that, and this is a little further out there, but Dad and Rick, both you guys could speak some insight to this. It is something that, in my mind, you probably could have some of the parties, some of the state parties say that if you're going to run as a Republican candidate, as an example, because they're probably the ones more likely to be supportive of this measure. But if you're going to run as a Republican in the state of Texas, the Texas GOP, they want to make sure before you become a Republican in Texas on the ballot that you have taken a citizenship test and you pass with a 90% or better, right? Whatever it is. It seems like there could be some state level requirements potentially, but ultimately it's not constitutional. And then there could be even to some extent legal challenges inside of that. But do you guys think there's something that could be done at a state level? Because for these people to get to the federal level, it starts at the state level first. You have to make it through the primaries and then the general. Is there something that could be done at the state level? Or does this really come back to basically you'd have to have a constitutional amendment requiring the people understand the Constitution before they go represent and defend the Constitution?
1: I think it comes back to a constitutional amendment. I think if I was in charge of either state party and there were additional requirements put on a congressman, I would be the one to take the lawsuit to the courts and say, hey, this is not acceptable. Here's the only requirements to be a congressman under the Constitution. However, within the primary system, you can put a lot of pressure on them. It's like we have pressure to sign term limits things or sign whatever. I don't know that you can do anything that would be a disqualifier for a congressman other than what disqualifies them by the Constitution.
2: But for state parties, there's a reason that you have state meetings where you come together and say, here's the values we uphold. Here's things we're looking for. And if you have congressmen that don't reflect those values, the party does not support them or the party can go against them again. So it seems like there's at least some level of pressure the state could put on from the outside looking in.
1: Well, I can tell you that in Texas, we've tried before to have litmus tests for even state representatives and cannot get it done legally. We can't even do that with our own state representatives. And we try to do that within the party itself, say, hey, don't vote for these guys, don't endorse them unless they'll do this. But we've had lawsuits on that even within the state parties where candidates will file and say, hey, they can't do this to me. And the courts say, you're exactly right, because the state constitution and the federal constitution laid out. So those have been things we've tried over the years to try to get a little more a constitutional knowledge, both state and federal, in there. And none of them have survived thus far. Now, that doesn't mean they couldn't. But, I'm going to point out why I think it would be so good to have this. We talked before about the fact that there's 12 states that now require the immigration test for high school kids to graduate. And while 91% to 94% of immigrants pass the immigration test on the first attempt, only 4% of high school students do. And so it would be nice if our congressman knew as much as the immigrants that are coming into America, the guys who have lived here their whole life. There ought to be something that would help do that. But there's just nothing we've seen over the years that have been able to do that so far.
2: And Dad, I would clarify, the legal immigrants who have gone through the process.
1: Oh, yeah.
2: And done the training to take the test, because there's been millions that came across under the Biden administration.
1: Yeah.
2: Who they certainly don't know.
1: That's right.
2: Any of the history about America or civics and government, et cetera. But you're right. We've known many legal immigrants that knew far more about the country than most U.S. citizens did. And certainly that seems to be the case.
3: Yeah. And I tend to think of it. There's such a difference between the sort of technical requirements, like you mentioned, the age and, you know, residing in that state. And of course, I would support only serve so many terms, but those are all technical things. I don't know how you enforce, like, you took a particular class, or you, as much as I'd love to require everybody to take Constitutional Live or Biblical Citizenship, and certainly everybody can go to wallbuilders.com right now, get the course, send it to your congressman or candidates running for Congress. And I've had candidates for, I remember Morgan Luttrell, Marcus Luttrell's brother, when he was first running for Congress, he found, asked Rick Perry for my number and called. And he's like, man, I'm going through your Constitutional Live class right now, so I know how to do my job when I get to Congress. That'd be great if we had more members of Congress doing that. And we could certainly encourage people to personally do that. And I will say to Joe's question, and maybe it's your answer too, David, is that we kind of voluntarily do this, or we get, like, we've got three or four different state parties right now that are pushing Constitutional Live and biblical citizenship down into their county parties and encouraging their county parties to host the classes, to ask candidates to take it before they run for office or while they're running for office. And believe me, we're nonpartisan. We'd love for Democrats to do the same thing, because it's nonpartisan education about how the republic works. But man, I just don't know on enforcement how, even if you crafted that, I wouldn't even know how to craft that constitutional amendment requiring that, because boy, I guess I get nervous about, like, okay, how does the other side weaponize this to prevent people or to kick people off the ballot or, you know, those sorts of things. So anyway, I sort of lean against it. I get Joe's point, and I totally support citizens pushing it. And as you guys said, for parties to push it, but to actually require it to get on the ballot gets tough.
2: Well, and Rick, to your point about where it could be dangerous, where the other side could weaponize it, is if the thought was in a constitutional amendment that you have to be able to demonstrate constitutional knowledge. So you have to take a test and prove you know the Constitution. Well, then here becomes the challenge of who writes the test.
3: Who writes the test? That's right, man.
2: Right? Like, what questions are they asking, and where are they going? So it this is something that...
3: Yeah, Tim, because their question would be like, the First Amendment says separation of church and state. What does that mean? And then we'd be like, well, no, it doesn't say that. But now we fail the test, right?
2: Right. And to the point, this is where one of the realities that we have to use to examine a lot of the legal process are unintended consequences. And there definitely can be downstream effects from a good-hearted motivation that leads to legislation that can actually have very negative consequences. And this is certainly one that it seems logical to go, you need to have basic civics and constitutional knowledge before you are in the government where you are operating civics and constitutionally. But the way that comes about does become a challenge given the woke weaponization we have seen. So yes, to your point, it's a bigger challenge than it should be. It should be so simple. Unfortunately, it's not, but there are things that we can do at the local level to encourage a lot of the knowledge that should be attained and honestly already taught in schools. It hasn't been, but it can be reacquired, and we have so many good resources to help do that.
1: And I think also that if you go back into the founding era, one of the reasons they didn't put that stuff like that in there is the same reason they didn't put in there a requirement that to hold office, you have to believe that the sun comes up in the east and goes down in the west. It's because they believed everybody knew that. The way they taught civics back there and the Constitution, the way they had education framed, it would be inconceivable to them that you would have someone who might be illiterate, even historically illiterate, or someone who might not understand the Constitution. That was such a basic document, not for government officials to study, but for every single citizen to study. And that was so much a part of basic education, it's just inconceivable to them that you might ever get to a point where people wouldn't know the Constitution. I don't think they could have ever foreseen where we are right now. The education would have gone so far astray as to leave us as a completely civically illiterate people. I can't say completely, but a largely civically illiterate people who are so unengaged in their own self-government.
3: Lots of work to do on this topic for sure. We're going to take a quick break, guys. We've got more questions coming up. Stay with us, folks. 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
3: Welcome back to the Wobbler Show. Thanks for staying with us on this Foundations of Freedom Thursday. Next question comes from Rick. Not me, some other Rick. He said, I am taking the biblical citizenship class again. And Rabbi Lappin stated that the Bible addresses immigration on three different levels. I would like to know what those references are. Okay, so I'll be honest, guys. I haven't been through my own class in a while. So I don't remember this either. So, David, when Rabbi Lappin talked about this, I think you talked about it on a recent program as well. What does the Bible say about immigration?
1: Yeah, this goes back to something we learned from Rabbi Lappin. One of the axioms he has that I think is exactly right is every Christian needs a Jewish rabbi. And so for me and Tim particularly, he's been our rabbi for a number of years. We call him with all sorts of questions because there's so much that is conveyed in the original Hebrew language that we don't get in the English language. As Rabbi Lappin points out, he said English literally is the worst language in the world for communicating nuance. He points to the fact that the Eskimo people, the Inuit people, they have 20 different words for snow. There's wet snow, and there's dry snow, and there's blowing snow, and there's all, but we just have one word for snow, and that could describe 20 different things to that different race of people, that different language they have. We've seen the same thing in Greek, where that if you read the New Testament, you read the word love, there's four different words for love in Greek. One is sexual love, one is love toward God, one is brotherly love, and one is love for your family, and they're all different. So when it says love your neighbor, it's not saying have sex with your neighbor. That's not the meaning. But we only have one word for love in English, and so we don't get what the scriptures are really saying with four different kinds of love. And it's the same with this immigration issue. And this was a big deal because particularly when Biden was in, and even back to Obama, as they were trying to get open borders and open immigration and no requirement for people coming in, they would, the Christians especially, liberal, progressive, secular Christians would show up and testify at the legislature. And of course, Democrats loved getting Christians to testify to what they already believed. And they would testify that, hey, you know, we're told in the book of Leviticus 17:34 that you're to treat the stranger just like you were because you were a stranger in Egypt. And the Egyptians opened up and let the Jews come in. And so we need to open up and let everybody else come in. And that's not what the word means. And Rabbi Lappin points out that in Hebrew, there are three different words for what we use as the word stranger or immigrant in the English Bible. And he points out that those three different words are pretty close to the requirements we have now in law in America, that you can come in and be a legal citizen. You can be an immigrant that goes through the process, becomes a legal citizen. You can come in and you can be a green card holder, which means you can work here and contribute here, or you can be an illegal alien here. So those are the kind of the three different levels we have with American immigration. And all three of those are separate words in the Bible, even though they translate into English as only the word stranger. And he pointed out that the first one, wanting to become like a citizen, he said that's it's the word that's used with Ruth and Naomi. And if you remember the story of Ruth and Naomi, Naomi was an older woman. She had two daughters, her daughters-in-law. Her sons died, and so she goes back to Israel, and one daughter-in-law goes with her. And Naomi says to Ruth, hey, I'm going to go with you wherever you are. I'm not from Israel, but I'm going to go back with you to Israel, and your God will be my God. Your people will be my people. And goes through and says, whatever you are, I'm going to be part of that. And that's the word for a legal immigrant in Hebrew is that. And he said, actually, the word that we use for immigrant is the word proselyte. I want to be a proselyte to Judaism, or I want to be a proselyte to America. I want your God to be my God. I want your people to be my people, your language, your customs, that's going to be mine. That's a legal immigrant. And that was one of the Hebrew words for the word stranger, meaning immigrant. Another was, particularly in time of King Solomon and King David, when you had two kings with a booming economy, all the neighboring people wanted to come get economics in Israel, get a job in Israel. There's high employment there. They're building the temple. They're building the palace. They're building all this stuff. There's lots of jobs. And so that was kind of like a green card person. And then there was third, the people that came in illegally and weren't supposed to be there and didn't have authorization to be there. So what you find is English is what really messes up our understanding of the Bible and immigration. The Bible actually has three words for three different types of immigrants. American law has the same thing. But if you only read the Bible and don't understand the nuance, which is why he says every Christian needs a rabbi, which, you know, we go to him on stuff like this. And those are those three levels. So it's kind of significant that you understand that English is not a really good language to communicate nuance. It can communicate concepts, but not nuance. And when it comes to immigration or love or snow or whatever else, there's a lot of nuances there that we don't often get.
3: And I thought it was just George Bush, George W. Bush, and myself that had a dysfunctional relationship with the English language. I'm glad to know it's not just us. All right, guys, let's see. This next one is from Randy in Iowa. He said, foolish question coming from retired U.S. Army BA in political science class of 85. Are the Democrats really going to stick with this ungodly platform? And do you think folks in leftist-held states are that dumb? And could not states like Minnesota call for a recall of those idiots running that state? Or are they just too lazy and uninformed to take real political action and force those folks out? That's after all, the purple state and the leftists only hold the Twin Cities in Rochester, where the Muslims are trying to take over. I can't help but think with his question, I remember the general, I think it was during Katrina, that said to the press, you know, he kept saying, don't get stuck on stupid. So I like the way he asked the question. So I don't know, guys. I mean, I would love to say that there can't be that many people that would vote this stuff in, must be cheating in the elections or whatever. But the reality is we know there are a lot of uninformed voters out there, as Rush used to call them.
2: Well, I would give a prime example in Texas with the Senate race coming up in Texas between a Republican and James Tallarico, who is a Democrat.
3: Yeah.
2: But right, James Tallarico, I am seeing Christians around Texas that are going, man, he just seems like such a nice guy and he's not crazy and we want to support him. And you're like, hang on a second. The dude that thinks there's six genders, the dude that supports the gender mutilation of children. I mean, like go down the list. Who thinks transgender story hour was good and these inappropriate books in schools. Like if you start looking and listening to what he says, it's mind boggling. When the Bible talks about beware of false prophets, that's him. When the Bible talks about a wolf in sheep's clothing, that's him. And yet, polling showed that when it came to a potential matchup between him and Cornyn or him and Paxton, he had a slight advantage over both of them. Now, I don't think that poll is where it's going to end, and it's totally reflective. However, the fact that he had 40-something percent of support in Texas, and President Trump had a really great post earlier this week where kind of making a little bit of jab, a joke, and being like, you can't be a vegan and be in Texas. You can't be in Texas and think there's six genders or whatever. Well, that's James Tallarico. But if that many people are supportive, and there's a, unfortunately, legitimate chance this guy could actually win and be in the U.S. Senate, that is the reality of the world we live in with how uninformed and misled people are. And I appreciate the fact that it is so frustrating when you are watching dumb people do dumb things that impact your life in dumb ways. But that is unfortunately the world we live in, which is why the discipleship, the engagement, the teaching and training becomes so important to reach people that have believed lies, that have bought into a faulty narrative and a bad worldview that's led them to draw wrong conclusions. And part of this is exactly what the progressives wanted when they took over academia. They wanted people that would take orders and do what they were told, that would memorize and repeat. And that's what we are seeing so much in culture. But all of this, again, backing up to say, I do think this is a legitimate challenge to overcome some of this because of how ill-informed, uninformed, and directly intentionally misinformed a lot of people are.
1: Yeah, and going back to his question of do you really think that the leftist states are that dumb? I think too often we underestimate the power of indoctrination. If you've gone through 17 or 18 years of liberal progressive indoctrination, you don't know there's another side. And that's why the Constitution requires due process, that both sides have to have their side presented before you can reach a verdict in a legal proceeding. We don't do that in education. We don't say, hey, let's make sure we look at both sides. You've got a bunch of leftist progressive educators who teach kids that this is the way it is. They have textbooks that are written for that viewpoint. This is the way it is. And those kids come out there being thoroughly trained, thoroughly equipped. Those kids become our business leaders, our civic leaders. Those kids used to be named Tim Walz, who now are governor. Those kids used to be, you know, all those names that they've got in Minnesota. They literally believe what they believe because that's the way they were trained for 17 years of formal education in some degree. So that's the other side. This is if you don't, and that's why Song of Solomon 8:13 is so good. It says, hey, your friends listen to your voice, so speak. This is why we have to speak up on things to even people who disagree with us. And it might create some conflict for a little bit after your friends. They may say you're crazy, but they'll think about it. And after you tell them something, say, have you thought about this or heard about this or have you considered this aspect? And they say, no, that's not right. And they'll go off and think about it and they'll come back and say, you know, I've been thinking about that. Maybe as they start getting open once they start hearing other stuff. So what you've got in Minnesota is a great example of pure government indoctrination. This is what happens when you don't offer choices, when you don't have school choice, when you don't get another side. This is why the Constitution is so brilliant in saying nobody should be able to be put away for life or anything else until all the evidence has been heard, both sides. We just don't do that with education, and we really should.
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0: Bismarck Mandan, listen up. We want to celebrate your graduating senior. Please contact Pastor Michael to sign up your students so we can honor them next Sunday during service. Don't forget the well this Friday night. These are incredible opportunities to go deeper with the Lord. You don't want to miss out. You will meet the Lord. 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
2: Welcome to the intersection of faith and culture. It's the Wall Builder Show on a Friday, which, of course, is Good News Friday. My favorite day of the week. David and Tim have been working on getting some good news for you. David Barton and Tim Barton. I'm Rick Green. I get to just listen and hear all the good news and be the ping pong guy that bounces back and forth between them. We're going to have a great time today, folks. We appreciate you tuning in. 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And as you're going into the weekend, make sure that you share the program with friends and family. They need some good news this weekend as well. You can do that if you're on a podcast app. Just click that share button and send it off to folks either by text or email or however you prefer to do that. Or you can just send out email links as well. Appreciate it. All right, guys, let's jump into some good news. David, get us started, man.
3: Well, this is something that comes out of the U.S. Supreme Court. It's one of their recent decisions, but the downstream effect is fairly substantial. We've seen what has happened, that Trump and has been working very actively to shut down states who are giving driver's licenses out to illegals, especially trucking licenses, et cetera. What you have is that federal transportation, there has been a federal rule that says the states cannot do anything that hinders the routes or rate controls or service equipment or delivery of things on federal highways. States don't get to regulate that. And so what that had meant was that trucking companies that send trucks down the highway, if there are accidents, you can't necessarily sue that trucking company and go after that trucking company for that accident, because that impedes the flow of goods and services down a federal highway. Well, the Supreme Court came in and said, no, you can't have accidents happening, particularly now with so many drivers who do not speak English at all, so many drivers who have illegal licenses or licenses issued by a state for which a driver did not go through any truck school whatsoever. And you have all these wrecks and all these accidents. As a matter of fact, in the last 15 years, accidents, deaths from 18-wheelers have jumped 50% just in the last 15 years. That's another consequence of illegal immigration, where the California and several states are just issuing licenses to whoever wants them, and they don't check. They don't make sure you've gone through a truck course or anything else. And so the court has come down and said, no, you can hold these companies liable. Well, interestingly, after that ruling came out, these companies started releasing tons of these illegal drivers, because now they're going to have to pay out of their pocketbook if these drivers do something that injures someone or kills someone or damages or whatever. And, you know, there always should have been that type of liability. I'm not a trial lawyer supporter. I recognize that trial lawyers have a role. I hate it when they go after money first and look for cases and drum up stuff just to get the money. But you've got to have trial lawyers that will defend the laws and defend the rights of individuals who get harmed and hurt. I just hate the fact, I like what Abraham Lincoln said, that no, it's immoral for a lawyer to take a percentage of a case. You should do it on a set fee. You get paid a certain amount an hour. And he says, if you take a percentage, then you're going to look for all these cases and create all these situations and try to make the rate go higher and the damage be greater so that you can get a greater fee. And he just talked about how immoral that was. And that's the biggest problem I have with trial attorneys, is the percentage kind of way they go at it rather than their set fee. But nonetheless, you've got to have trial attorneys. But this will shut it down, man. This is going to let trial attorneys go after trucking companies all over the nation, where they have irresponsible drivers or they've been protecting drivers. They have all these deaths that are occurring and nothing can be done. And it was pointed out that in the article, they point out here and said that New York and California are the two largest blue states in America, and they hand out commercial driver's licenses. And on the license, it says no name given. So the license, when you get pulled over, it says no name given. They're actually giving out licenses with nobody's name on it, and they're giving it out to illegal aliens. And so what happened was, as Trump has started enforcing, you know, illegals are not supposed to be doing this, they just set up a checkpoint in Oklahoma, and in 3 days, they pulled 130 illegal truck drivers off the road on the random truck stop just over 3 days. So there are so many trucks out there, so many folks who don't read the signs, don't know what the signs say, they don't understand English. The Sikhs, and that's a group out of India, but the Sikh Indians have more than 12,000 trucking companies in the U.S. They make up 20% of all truck drivers in Canada and the U.S. There's an estimated 150,000 Sikh truck drivers, and they, most of them don't have visas. They don't even have reason to be here. So I love the fact that the Supreme Court is starting to hold things accountable and not giving this blanket protection for people who are doing bad things and not being held accountable for it.
2: Those numbers, David, are that is staggering. I mean, I'm assuming most of those 12,000 are, you know, small. They may be solo drivers or whatever, but I guess based on the numbers, that'd be an average of 10 drivers for each of those if they've got 150,000 Sikh truck drivers. I had no idea. I mean, I've been seeing some of the accidents, some of the deaths, some of the, you know, terrible fatalities that have happened because of this, but it had no idea the numbers were that staggering. So good to see some movement in the right direction. All right, Tim, your first piece of good news today.
4: Well, this one is going to the Department of Justice. They have just created a $1.7 billion fund for victims of weaponization. Now, I wonder where the weaponization occurred, who it occurred under. Like, what are we talking about here? Well, actually, I'll even back up. Where did this $1.7 billion come from? So, to start off, the article highlights that President Trump had a lawsuit against the IRS after an IRS contractor leaked the president's tax returns. And President Trump brought a lawsuit, rightfully so. Guys, it's amazing where some of the leaking is coming from with some of the things from the Supreme Court, where presumably you have some of these clerks for some of these liberal justices that have leaked a few releases before the Supreme Court made a decision to put pressure in certain ways. It led to Supreme Court justices being doxxed, etc. Well, the IRS, in the midst of, it seems like it's almost often or almost always liberals and Democrats leaking things about conservatives, not to digress, but President Trump and some of his family, their organization, they brought the lawsuit because they were all included in some of this tax return. But President Trump agreed with the DOJ to drop the lawsuit. However, the condition of dropping the lawsuit is that they had to open up a fund. And so instead of him getting paid money, he said, we'll drop it if you agree to bring money and help other people that have been victimized by the government doing wrong and illegal things. They agreed to these conditions. And actually, Attorney General Todd Blanche released a statement. He said the machinery of government should never be weaponized against any American, and it is this department's intention to make right the wrongs that were previously done while ensuring this never happens again. As part of this settlement, we are setting up a lawful process for victims of lawfare and weaponization to be heard and seek redress. So first of all, if there's anybody out there that had to deal with some really awful consequences from the weaponization of government over the last so many years, there's now something set up where you can go and you can file a grievance and hopefully you can find some help in the midst of that. A document released by the DOJ says within 60 days of May 18th, the government will provide the Treasury Department with necessary forms and documentation to direct $1.7 billion to an account that will solely be used for anti-weaponization funds. Skipping down the article, I'm continuing to read. The DOJ document cites a settlement with Trump versus the Internal Revenue Service, and it gives some details on it. The article closes on May 18th. A spokesperson for Trump's legal team acknowledged and told the news, the focus is squarely for the benefit of the American people, and saying that Trump will continue to fight to hold those who wrong Americans and America accountable. So guys, it is really good news that certainly President Trump was going to find some level of justice for the crazy political, politically motivated and targeted illegal activity against him and his family. But what is big picture great is instead of President Trump having to navigate, what am I going to do with this money coming in? Because when you're a political leader, that can be a challenge. You can put it maybe in a pact or donate it to a nonprofit. There can be things happen. But the fact he says, nope, I want to take money and I want to help American people that have been victimized, arguably very similar to what he was, what he had to endure during the Biden administration, being targeted, having to deal with so many indictments and legal challenges and court cases, etc. He says, I want to help other people. That is really good news that there are becoming more ways and avenues for people that have been wronged to find some justice and, in some cases, some recompense for the wrong that was done them in some financial means. So overall, this is really good news.
3: Yeah, that is great news on the weaponization. But one little thing I saw, I was reading an article and this came up, and it's a little different in the number. They reported the actual amount is $1.776 billion. So his 1776 is back in there again, just as he was doing earlier for, you know, for tax stuff and for new accounts, whatever. So he's back to that 1776 number, which is great.
5: Well, it's you know, all of these things help with, again, that restoration of faith in the institutions and that there will be justice in these things. I think maybe next week we're going to get Jeremy Dice on from First Liberty talking about some of the things that have been uncovered about what you're talking about, Tim, and just some of the insanity that where they went after good people for, you know, doing good things. Let's take a quick break here. We'll be right back. We've got more good news when we return. You're listening to The Wallbuilder Show. Have you noticed the vacuum of leadership in America? We're looking around for leaders of principle to step up, and too often, no one is there. God is raising up a generation of young leaders with a passion for impacting the world around them. 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
2: 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Thanks for staying with us. Good news Friday, and we'll have a few more stories today, but you can always go to our website at wallbuilders.show and get any of the Friday programs the last few weeks and months and share that good news with your friends and family as well. Tossing it back to David, what's our next piece of good news, sir?
3: Well, it comes out of Washington State, specifically out of Seattle. They are in the process of trying to declare a state of emergency. They've got some really serious stuff going on here. And I'm looking at their website, the Seattle.gov website. And what it relates to is that, and you know, guys, we talked about how it used to be LGBTQIA+. Before that, it was three letters. Then it went to five letters. Then it went to several letters plus. And then we did something a week or two ago where that now in Europe, they've got 26 letters on this thing. Well, they apparently officially in Seattle, let me see if I can count this. 1, 2, 3, 4, 5, 6, 7, 8, 9, 10. This is the 10 letter. So they've shortened it down from 26 letters to 10. But this deals with 2 LGBTQIA+ persons. And there are so many that are fleeing Texas and moving to Seattle that they feel like they just got to do something for these poor, persecuted people that are having to flee such a terrible state as Texas. And so they're declaring a state of emergency up in Seattle to be able to handle all these people coming out of Texas, because Texas is now so conservative that it's not friendly to all these people anymore. So it's good news to me that Texas is going back to some traditional morals in so many ways. It's hilarious to me that this is a state of emergency for Seattle, And it's also funny that they're now to a 10-letter acronym for whatever this group is.
2: 10-letter acronym.
4: Well, guys, it strikes me that maybe like Mondami, when he came in and had all these ideas for all the free things and then realized, oh, those cost money? Oh, taxing the rich and telling them they're not welcome here and they leave and we lose their tax revenue? Oh, none of this is good. So, Dad, in the midst of this idea that maybe some level of sanity is restoring to Texas and maybe we're not quite as woke as it felt like a couple of years ago, all of that could possibly be true. But I also feel like that just like you have Mondami in New York City, you have Mayor Katie Wilson in Seattle, who is another one of these crazy woke people. And it seems like that it's not a far-fetched thought in my mind to think, you know what? Maybe she's having some problems. And she goes, what do? State of emergency. We need help. And how are we going to find the help? Well, you got to have somebody that's been victimized that you can use that narrative and that story, et cetera. So I'm not even sure how much the population of Seattle has grown, because what I know from a lot of conservatives and others is there's an awful lot of people that have left a lot of those liberal areas, including Seattle. So the idea that Seattle has grown in population and the population they've grown in has been from whatever this alphabet and now numeric alphabet soup, I'm skeptical of all of it. It seems like it's a more likely answer that this is a little bit of a power grab, a struggle to financially make ends meet, among other things. Now, there it could be that they have become the new safe haven for all of this numeric alphabet soup. I'm just a little skeptical of what really is going on. Either way, though, it does seem to bode well that they're acknowledging that many people are leaving what apparently would be these conservative states. And if you want to go experiment with socialism, man, take all your friends that support socialism and y'all do it together. I am fully supportive of that. Just don't ask us to bail you out when it fails.
3: Hey, Tim, this is so weird. I looked up, and from 22 to 23, Seattle grew by 6,000 people. 23 to 24 grew by 18,000 people. 24 to 25, it grew by 19,000 people. It actually is a city that's experiencing growth, which is so weird since some of you are moving out of the state of Seattle. So maybe it's all the other people in all these other states like Texas moving in that's causing their growth. Who knows?
4: Well, let me also point out, you had an open border under President Biden. And when they're having the count of the numbers, it very well could also be because they're a sanctuary city, among other things. And again, all this to say that I'm not convinced that the growth they're experiencing is because of the people from this numeric alphabet soup. However, okay, they have apparently grown, but I feel like it's probably more like California. California has not grown, but the people that have been moving in, it hasn't been liberals and conservatives that were wanting to move to the bastion of California. It's largely been illegal migrants that have added to their population as people have left to keep it from dipping as much as it probably logically would. Anyway, not to digress, that is fascinating.

0: those numbers you're talking about, Tim, that helps them. If the census continues to be done like it was done in 2020, at least, they're going to hold on to their congressional seats. Now, clearly, Trump is against that, and hopefully the 2030 one will be corrected. But I still think they could do it mid-decade. You know, there's nothing in the Constitution that prevents them from doing the census more often. It just says within every 10 years. So it needs to be corrected. That's a big one. We tried to get the White House to do that. They actually debated it internally and just came down to, we're already doing too many other big things. That one's that one we're probably not going to tackle. But anyway, all that to say, that's one that's going to have to be fixed with an amendment at some point. I think most people are for that. They don't want illegals to be counted in the apportionment unless they're running for office and they want to be able to count them in a liberal area. Anyway, I digressed. Okay, David, what's your next piece of good news?
1: This has to do with something that we've talked about.
2: Hey, just real quick, whose piece of good news was that last one?
0: Oops, were you commenting on David's? And I left the ping pong ball on the wrong side of the table. Yep, I gave the serve.
2: Yep,
0: handed the serve off to somebody that had already served.
1: He commented so much, we all thought it was his. He commented so much, we thought it was his article. Rick, give it to me.
0: I got it. The producer has to turn off David's mic so that Tim gets his turn. Yeah.
2: All right. Well, this headline says DHS waives dozens of laws to fast track border barriers near Big Bend. And guys, all of us have spent some time in Big Bend. It is a beautiful park in Texas. It's kind of out in the middle of nowhere. And actually, there's some amazing cliffs down there. And it is one of the places that there's been some debate and dispute about a border wall going up or some kind of barrier and what that looks like. Of course, the Biden administration says, nope, you can't do that. And the Trump administration has been trying to get this done. And finally, they agreed that we need to make some action on May 15th. In order to make this happen, the DHS waived dozens of federal environmental, public land, historic preservation, and administrative laws to expedite construction of barriers and roads in the Big Bend sector. Now, for the average American listening, you're going, wait a second. They're waiving all of these things? That seems like that could be a good deal, right? Because what's the environmental impact and public lands and historic preservation and administrative laws? But when you understand part of what happens with a swamp, it would be one thing if you showed up and said, hey, next month we're doing this, you know, do your research, we got to be done. But when people come back and they're like, well, hang on a second, we can't do all these at the same time. We have to do them one at a time, and it's going to take like 6 months for each one of these, and there's dozens of them. This is part of how the game is played at times, where people try to slow roll things to wait until that president's out of office and there's a new president that comes in, hopefully with a different agenda, and then they don't have to do these things. The great news is that under President Trump, they said, yeah, we're not playing your game. If you're saying all of that, we're just going to say, boop, we're not doing any of those laws and regulations. We're going to bypass that for public necessity, public good. And also, just to remind everybody, there's about 2,000 miles on the southern border between Mexico and the U.S. And there are hundreds and hundreds and hundreds and hundreds and hundreds of miles where there's not a border wall. And this is part of what Trump is trying to do to make sure, hey, we need to navigate and have specific gates where people can come in and not it being wide open. Well, Big Bend is one of the places where a lot of people have been able to illegally enter. The article points out that just during the Biden administration, there was about 90,000 people that came through Big Bend and that law enforcement encountered. So this doesn't include all the ones they didn't, but law enforcement during that time seized 87,000 pounds of marijuana, 867 pounds of cocaine, 1,100 pounds of methamphetamine, 12 pounds of heroin, 94 pounds of fentanyl, etc. And this is one of the things that President Trump has noted he wants to secure the border for, is to make sure that it's not a free access highway for more drugs to come in that are going to hurt and kill Americans. So lots of reasons for this. But guys, the good news is there's more border wall going up. And it's going up in a beautiful location. It kind of makes me think, once the wall's up, I want to go back to Big Bend and I want to just kind of hang out and see it and maybe take pictures in front of the new wall. Either way, this is good news. There is more wall going up to try to eliminate some of the drug trafficking, drug smuggling, et cetera, that's been happening on the southern border.
0: I thought for sure you were going to say it's the wall's going up in a beautiful place, so it's going to be a big, beautiful wall. I was waiting for that, Tim. I just knew that was going to be part of the part of the story. All right, David, it might be our last piece. We'll see how fast this one is. Go ahead.

0: I got to put a piece of trivia in. Tim talked about the Texas border with Mexico there on the Rio Grande. It is 1,254 miles long. I just checked. The only state wider than 1,254 miles is Alaska. So every single state in the United States is narrower than just our border, our southern part of the border with Mexico, and that doesn't count the rest of the border we've got. So that's a Texas factoid that we just got to be proud of again. Again, Texas number one. Okay, so made the point on the news. This story deals with the UN, and the UN has what's called the Global Compact on Migration. I don't know if you guys have ever heard of that. I don't know much about it. It has been a binding force for several years now. The U.S. has participated in that. Our Democrat presidents have kept it in it. We've talked about how that in Europe, particularly, there is falling birth rates. The fertility rate you need in a nation is 2.1. In other words, every couple needs to have 2.1 children if it's going to have zero growth in that nation. Well, if you get into Italy, it's like 1.1. So Italy is a declining population. Every European nation is in that 1.1 to 1.4 range. But you've had the Muslim populations at about 6.2 to 6.8. So Europe is becoming Islamic simply because of birth rates. The falling birth rate in Western Europe versus the 5 to 6 times more with the Muslims coming in. And so what had happened is they recall the UN calls this replacement migration. As it turns out, for years, they've been advocating open borders for America and everybody else because in order to replace the falling Western population, and by the way, America is below the 2-1 level as well. America would have a falling birth rate if it were not for all the people who come into America. So we're not producing enough children to even maintain our own population. But nonetheless, President Trump said, we're leaving that pact. We're out of that. We're not part of that global pact anymore. I didn't even know it existed. But we've been enforcing it and been that's part of why we've had open borders is this UN kind of pact. And so the State Department, Marco Rubio, came out really strong in this, said no way. He emphasized the disasters caused by previous administrations' pro-mass immigration policies, which, quote, threatened the cohesion of our societies and the future of our peoples, end quote. He pointed out rampant crime, a deadly drug overdose crisis, high native-born unemployment, a housing crisis, rigged elections. These are all the things that were part of this Biden-Harris open border catastrophe as part of this UN mass migration. So they have UN's particularly taken the position that there are no borders, and particularly because Western countries are having falling population, you've got to have open borders so that you can have enough population to keep the economy going, et cetera. I didn't even know it was out there, but I'm glad to President Trump that he got us out of that. That's not a pact we should be part of. That's how you lose your culture in a heartbeat, is to bring in people who do not agree with it, don't want to be part of it. Scripture says in Amos 3:3, how can two people walk unless they agree with each other? And we need people coming into America who agree with our beliefs, agree with our philosophy, who want to maintain the greatness we've had. Otherwise, we will no longer be a great nation. We'll be what Europe is facing right now, particularly France, Great Britain, Spain, Italy, and others who have lost their cultures.
1: Yeah, just restoring that common sense that you wouldn't want people coming in unless they wanted to assimilate, wanted to be a part of our values, wanted to actually be good Americans, not change America into the horrible places that they typically come from. So we got a lot of work to do to change that one, but glad to see that we're making some progress. More good news, of course, next Friday. And again, the website's wallbuilders.com and wallbuilders.show. Everybody have a fantastic weekend. Thank you so much for listening to The Wall Builder Show.

0: In 2015, the Supreme Court decided in the case of Obergefell versus Hodges that the 14th Amendment protected the right of homosexuals to get married. In 2026, the state of Tennessee is working on legislation to point out that private individuals and organizations are not bound by the 14th Amendment and therefore by Obergefell. We'll talk more about that next on the Constitution Study.
1: Loving neighbors and have a few good friends. Every day I mean forever, say American. Day, every day American.
0: Hello there, everyday Americans. Paul Engel here with the Constitution Study, where we read instead of the Constitution. Teach rights, generation be free. Glad you could join me today. Obergefell is one of those decisions that, well, just seems to keep coming up back and over and over and over again. Now, I'm curious about this legislation. It's still working its way through the Tennessee legislature, but it's important to understand why this legislation may work. That seems to be important to me. Now, if you want to find out more, as always, head to the website constitutionstudy.com and check out the article. I've got links to all my sources, and you can also comment or sign up for a mailing list or anything like that. I'll talk more about the website at the end of the episode, but for now, let's take a look at this Tennessee legislation. In 2015, the Supreme Court heard the case Obergefell versus Hodges and decided the 14th Amendment requires a state to license a marriage between two people of the same sex and to recognize a marriage between two people of the same sex when their marriage was lawfully licensed and performed out of state. Like many others, I argued that the 14th Amendment said no such thing. As Justice Scalia stated in his dissent, today's decree says that my ruler and the ruler of 320 million Americans coast to coast is a majority of the nine lawyers on the Supreme Court. The opinion in these cases is the furthest extension in the fact and the furthest extension one can even imagine of the court's claimed power to create liberties that the Constitution and its amendments neglect to mention. This practice of constitutional revision by an unelected committee of nine always accompanied, as it is today, by extravagant praise of liberty, robs the people of the most important liberty they asserted in the Declaration of Independence and won in the Revolution of 1776. The freedom to govern themselves. To me, the issue isn't so much the making up of liberties not mentioned in the Constitution. After all, the Ninth Amendment states, the enumeration in the Constitution of certain rights shall not be construed to deny or disparage other rights retained by the people. Now, to me, the true problem with the Obergefell decision was and is the court's decision to redefine the word marriage in direct opposition to the people of the several states. Also, the court claimed to end the debate going on at the time about the definition of marriage. The court came to this decision by claiming that the right to marry is a liberty, regardless of the legal definition of marriage. The majority completely ignored the liberty of the people who would be forced to recognize and license things that were not marriage as if they were. As Justice Roberts pointed out in his dissent, there is no logical reason why this expansion of the definition of marriage would not one day expand even further. It is striking how much of the majority's reasoning would apply with equal force to the claim of a fundamental right to plural marriage. If there is dignity in the bond between two men or two women who seek to marry and in their autonomy to make such profound choices, why would there be any less dignity in the bond between three people who, in exercising their autonomy, seek to make the profound choice to marry? If a same-sex couple has a constitutional right to marry because their children would otherwise suffer the stigma of knowing their families are somehow lesser, why wouldn't the same reasoning apply to a family of three or more persons raising children? If not having the opportunity to marry serves to disrespect and subordinate gay and lesbian couples, why would the same imposition of this disability serve to disrespect or subordinate people who find fulfillment in polyamorous relationships? Now, while the court claimed that state laws, even state constitutions, defining marriage as one man and one woman were unconstitutional, several states disagreed. One of those states in the Obergefell case was Tennessee. More than 10 years after the Obergefell decision, the Tennessee legislature is considering pushing back on part of this judicial overreach. To start with, we have to realize that it's still the policy of the state of Tennessee to only recognize opposite-sex marriage. From the Tennessee Code annotated, section 36-3.113 reads, Tennessee's marriage licensing laws reinforce, carry forward, and make explicit the longstanding public policy of this state to recognize the family as essential to social and economic order and the common good and as the fundamental building block of our society. To that end, it is further public policy of this state that the historical institution and legal contract solemnizing the relationship of one man and one woman shall be the only legally recognized marital contract in this state in order to provide the unique and exclusive rights and privileges to marriage. The legal union in matrimony of only one man and one woman shall be the only recognized marriage in this state. Now, as I understand it, various state agencies and subdivisions do issue and recognize same-sex marriage licenses due to the Obergefell decision. However, HB 1473 would codify the limitation of that decision, be it enacted by the General Assembly of the State of Tennessee. Tennessee Code annotated sections 36.3.113 is amended by adding the following new subsection. Private citizens and organizations are not bound by the 14th Amendment or by the Supreme Court's purported interpretation of the 14th Amendment in Obergefell v. Hodges. And no private citizen or organization in this state is required to recognize a marriage or a purported marriage between individuals of the same sex, notwithstanding any other law. Have you ever had one of those moments when the truth just simply explodes in your head? That was my reaction when I first read this legislation. Now, I'm sure someone out there is saying, but wait, Paul, the Constitution is the supreme law of the land. How can a state simply ignore it? However, it's not ignoring the Constitution. It's being aware of the details. For example, Section 1 of the 14th Amendment, which the Obergefell Court based their decision on, states, nor shall any state deprive any person of life, liberty, or property without due process of law. HB 1473 is correct that the 14th Amendment binds states, not private citizens or organizations. And since the Supreme Court cannot make law or amend the Constitution, their decisions based on the 14th Amendment similarly cannot be binding on private citizens or organizations. HB 1473 also deals with the Board of Judicial Conduct. Tennessee Code annotated section 17.5.301 is amended by adding the following new subsection. Notwithstanding any other law, the board shall not discipline, sanction, or threaten to discipline or sanction any person for declining to celebrate or to officiate at a marriage or commitment ceremony that falls outside of the definition of marriage provided in this code. Meaning the Board of Judicial Conduct could not sanction judges who refuse to officiate at marriage ceremonies that fall outside the traditional definition of marriage. Now, since the bill states that the board shall not discipline any person, does that mean that a judge who upholds the right of an individual to refuse to celebrate or officiate at same-sex marriage would also be protected? Sometimes, the simple answer is the most powerful. While the fact that the Obergefell decision is a violation of the Constitution of the United States seems lost on most people, the state of Tennessee is considering using their legitimate state power to protect their citizens. Now, while claiming to protect the liberty of those who wish to redefine marriage by fiat with the 14th Amendment, the court infringes on the liberty protected by the Fifth Amendment of those who wish to maintain the traditional definition of marriage. The Tennessee legislature is considering legislation that will protect that liberty, and they're using a little considered fact about the 14th Amendment to do so. As of this episode, the Tennessee House has passed HB 1473 and sent it to the Senate. The Senate has deferred consideration by their Judiciary Committee until the next legislative session in 2027. Isn't that interesting? The fact that the 14th Amendment applies to states, not individuals, is a whole basis for 1473. It's one of those things that it's obvious when I saw it, I just hadn't thought of that, which reminds me of a saying someone said. It's called an intot moment, I-N-T-O-T. I never thought of that. I hadn't thought of this, but once I heard it, it's beautiful. I've actually talked to the representative who proposed this, and I'm hoping to keep up to date. I want this to move forward. I think it's a great idea. Maybe one that other states that actually believe in, oh, I don't know, rights, might be interested in copying it. Let me know. You'll have the link to the legislation in the article on the website, constitutionstudy.com. So I'm sure the state says you'd be happy if you sent that to your state legislator and say, hey, can we look at this? Maybe we can start another movement. As I said, you can find the links and all the other stuff on the website, constitutionstudy.com. And of course, you can always support the work that we're doing there by clicking on the store button and then buying something. a book, a t-shirt, a mug, or just donate to the cause. 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
1: 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Nobody likes it.
0: Skillet, dude. What a bunch of rednecks. I absolutely hate them.

Hello, and welcome to North Dakota Family Matters. I'm your host, Mark Jortzma with North Dakota Family Alliance, and today I want to recap a couple of events we had last week. The first event last week was our annual gala, and that was held in Fargo at the Fargo Dome, as it has been now for a couple of years. And the speaker, our keynote speaker, was the president of Hobby Lobby, Steve Green, which was fabulous. He did a great job, as you might imagine. He is not only the president of Hobby Lobby and the one who led the case in the Supreme Court for religious freedom when it came to offering abortifacients to his staff under Obamacare. He's also the one of the founders and chairman of the board for Museum of the Bible. So in his presentation, he went through both aspects, but in particular, Museum of the Bible, which looks absolutely great. We were unable to see it when we lived in D.C. because they built it a year after we left. So hopefully when I get out there again, I'd love to see it. The other thing was he has published a number of books, and if you were part of the VIP group and got into the VIP reception, then you'd get a book signed by him, get to meet him, and so on. And we can give you more information about that if you're ever interested for a future speaker. So all in all, it was a great evening. We had almost 400 people there. And it was a wonderful time of inspiration and fellow Christians who are concerned about faith, family, and freedom. The second event we had was a couple days later. It was on Thursday. And it was at the Capitol. The event was National Day of Prayer. And for those of you unfamiliar with it, every year the president and state governors declare the day to be National Day of Prayer. It's the first Thursday in May. And in the past, actually for the past few decades, North Dakota Family Alliance, with the help of a partner or two, has hosted the event at the Capitol. Now, there are multiple events throughout the state, and for instance, there's one in Minot and Dickinson and Fargo, Grand Forks, and so on. But the primary one, I think it's safe to say, is the one at the Capitol. What we have are people who come up and pray for various aspects of our nation. So, for instance, education and the military and the family and the church and so on. It's really a neat way to engage in prayer and kind of encompass all the various aspects of our country and the things we stand for. The event was, as I said, on Thursday of last week in the Capitol in Memorial Hall, which is a great place to have it. We had not quite 200 people, so it was a very good turnout. The folks going up there and praying were great. We had a choir from Shiloh Christian School. It was a wonderful experience, and it's at noon, and we usually finish up before 1 o'clock, so you can come from work, be there, and you have time to get back to work, and we purposely set it up that way. So if you have not attended in the past, please mark the first Thursday in May down. We will continue to host it, and it will continue to be held, I guarantee you. It's something you don't want to miss.

Hello and welcome to North Dakota Family Matters. I'm your host, Mark Jortsma with North Dakota Family Alliance, and today I want to recap a couple of events we had last week. The first event last week was our annual gala, and that was held in Fargo at the Fargo Dome, as it has been now for a couple of years. And the speaker, our keynote speaker, was the president of Hobby Lobby, Steve Green, which was fabulous. He did a great job, as you might imagine. He is not only the president of Hobby Lobby and the one who led the case in the Supreme Court for religious freedom when it came to offering abortifacients to his staff under Obamacare. He's also one of the founders and chairman of the board for Museum of the Bible. So in his presentation, he went through both aspects, but in particular, Museum of the Bible, which looks absolutely great. We were unable to see it when we lived in D.C. because they built it a year after we left. So hopefully when I get out there again, I'd love to see it. The other thing was he has published a number of books, and if you were part of the VIP group and got into the VIP reception, then you'd get a book signed by him, get to meet him, and so on. And we can give you more information about that if you're ever interested for a future speaker. So all in all, it was a great evening. We had almost 400 people there. And it was a wonderful time of inspiration and fellow Christians who are concerned about faith, family, and freedom. The second event we had was a couple days later. It was on Thursday. And it was at the Capitol. The event was National Day of Prayer. And for those of you unfamiliar with it, every year the president and state governors declare the day to be National Day of Prayer. It's the first Thursday in May. And in the past, actually for the past few decades, North Dakota Family Alliance, with the help of a partner or two, has hosted the event at the Capitol. Now, there are multiple events throughout the state, and for instance, there's one in Minot and Dickinson and Fargo, Grand Forks, and so on. But the primary one, I think it's safe to say, is the one at the Capitol. What we have are people who come up and pray for various aspects of our nation. So, for instance, education and the military and the family and the church and so on. It's really a neat way to engage in prayer and kind of encompass all the various aspects of our country and the things we stand for. The event was, as I said, on Thursday of last week in the Capitol in Memorial Hall, which is a great place to have it. We had not quite 200 people, so it was a very good turnout. The folks going up there and praying were great. We had a choir from Shiloh Christian School. It was a wonderful experience, and it's at noon, and we usually finish up before 1 o'clock, so you can come from work, be there, and you have time to get back to work, and we purposely set it up that way. So if you have not attended in the past, please mark the first Thursday in May down. We will continue to host it, and it will continue to be held, I guarantee you. It's something you don't want to miss. So those were the two big events last week. I just wanted to recap those in case you didn't have a chance to go to them. Both will be held again next year, and we will provide information to you about those. If you're not getting information from us, feel free to sign up for emails on our webpage, ndfamilyalliance.org. Scroll down to the bottom of the first landing page, and you can sign up for our emails. Okay? So thanks so much, and God bless. Bye-bye.

0: frame was not hidden from you when I was made in the secret place.
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0: SRN News, I'm Mary Rose. President Trump says a deal with Iran, including opening the Strait of Hormuz, has been largely negotiated. He announced this on social media after talks with Israel and other allies. The deal, described as a memorandum of understanding, still needs finalization. It aims to end the war and includes two-month negotiations on Iran's nuclear program. The U.S. would end its blockade of Iran's ports. Iran has signaled narrowing differences in the talks. Both sides emphasize their key positions and warn of risks if attacks resume. Iran describes the draft as a framework agreement for more talks. Authorities in Southern California are declaring a state of emergency as they try to prevent a large chemical tank from exploding south of L.A. Orange County Fire Authority Commander Craig Covey says attempts to cool the tank to keep it from rupturing aren't working.
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2: Have you heard of Mona O'Shana? She is an Assyrian activist living in Phoenix, Arizona, and has a weekly television program and is one straight shooter. She really doesn't fool around with nonsense. She cuts to the quick. Her questions are powerful and sharp. And I had the privilege of being interviewed by her, and I want to share that with you. Here is Mona O'Shana.
3: Finding and knowing God is a faith walk. The Bible says that without faith, it is impossible to please God. Our hope lies in the coming Messiah, who will establish God's peaceful kingdom on earth. This is Faith Walk with Ron Sousa. Dr. Ron is an evangelist committed to encourage and equip your faith walk as we pass through these turbulent end time days awaiting that soon coming kingdom. Here again is Ron Sousa.
4: We are so excited to have and we are so honored. And I'm so excited to introduce to everyone once again our returning guest, and is really not a guest. He's a brother, he's family, a man that I have grown to respect, honor, love, and value as a giant of our faith and a hero to all nations. But more recently, as the Assyrians have become more aware and then the calling of God has been on him, the Assyrian nation has been blessed with the friendship of none other than Dr. Ron Sousek, who's on the program with us tonight. Thank you so much for being patient with us as we worked out the technical difficulty, Dr. Sousek, but nevertheless, of course, you are always welcome on the program.
2: Mona, it is great to be with you. I hope that you and Wilson are having a great summer in the cool evenings of Arizona.
4: Oh, how I wish that was true.
2: I know. And we're going through our heat wave here in Pennsylvania as well. Plus, we got the Canadian smoke coming down. This is a different kind of a summer. But boy, it is so good to see you again. You're looking great.
4: Well, thank you so much. I'm so happy that we finally got together, and we're going to do our best to kind of cover what we can today, because the subject that you and I spoke about, and we met, of course, back when you first published your book, The Assyrian Prophecy, was that in 2021, Dr. Sousek?
2: I think that it was released actually in 2019, but I think that you and I met in 2021. That's correct.
4: Well, yeah, actually, and we did a program back then.
2: It was fully released actually 1 month before COVID hit, and that really, really gave us problems. And I will say this, and I say this because I hope that we have many friends that are going to become part of what we're talking about and praying for us, because you and I and many others have a very heavy lift. We are looking at a prophecy that was made some 2,700 years ago. And Assyria is one third of that prophecy. And today, if you look at it merely from a human perspective, you're going to say this could never be fulfilled. But we know our God, and we know it's going to be fulfilled. And we're beginning to see some things that are suggesting that we may be in the early stages of seeing this prophecy that remain like a monument. Faceless, almost motionless, now taking animation, and there are things happening that some I'm not free to share with publicly yet, but I'm greatly encouraged.
4: That's wonderful to hear. And we're going to kind of dive into all of that you're doing. I know what you can speak about as of right now. I know I would strongly suggest, ladies and gentlemen, that you're watching, you call your friends to tune in, and because you are about to experience and be blessed with the Bible coming to life through this prophecy that you might have read. And I'm sure many have read many of the prophecies, but very little, very few people have paid attention to this particular prophecy that you might have read, but have paid very little attention to, because I truly feel God has raised Dr. Susek for such a time of this to bring it about for the fulfillment of the prophecy that has been hidden. And as he says this many, many times, it's been hidden from the eyes of most. And as with everything that God does, he has his own timing and he has his place and he has the people that he wants to use. Perhaps I can best describe Dr. Susek as the reinvented prophet Jonah, as I've often called you, who's ready, willing, and able to take on the mission to run towards Nineveh and not run away as the original Jonah did. So thank you. Thank you for your life mission of preaching the gospel to the world. And I know that there are many that are preaching the gospel, but you preach the gospel as it should be, even when what you have to say is not very popular, as I'm sure that the message today will not be as popular today. So thank you for that, Dr. Susek.
2: Mona, I am so honored. I am so honored. You are right in saying that this is a calling that's upon my life. I did not seek the calling. I discovered the prophecy some 40 some years ago, and it kept haunting me. It kept coming to me. And I did not see it as a calling from God to get involved until 2017, when ISIS attacked, and they did not attack southern Iraq, where Baghdad is. They attacked northern Iraq, where the Assyrians were living. And now I had come to know who these people were, people of the prophecy. And I was so disturbed when I would watch the news, and they never said Assyrians. They only said minorities, the Christian minorities. Well, who cares about a minority? And but I was burning inside. And so that's when what God had been preparing me for decades really took a flame. And now we are seeing some amazing doors opening that only God could open.
4: Yes. Amen. Amen. For those of you that are not familiar with Dr. Susek, of course, if you'd like to get his book, we have his QR code, and you can just point your camera to the QR code. You can get a copy. We gave out many, many copies of books to viewers and listeners that had called us at the time. And if you're interested, get in touch with the Mona Kay Show. We're going to make sure you get a copy. And if we can, we'll get a signed copy for you. But just so you are aware, Dr. Ron Susek is an ordained minister. He's an evangelist, a former television and radio Bible teacher on Impact and Faith Walk, Courage for the Journey, as well as founder of the Susek Evangelical Association. And I have come to know him so close. And if there is anyone that has a heart for God, and if anyone has an ear for God, it is Dr. Susek, who continuously says,

0: should non-Assyrians listen to this prophecy at this point?
1: Well, first of all, this just struck me when I was speaking to a group of Coptic Christians. For those who wouldn't know, those were the Egyptian Christians. And it came to my mind that this prophecy, the three nations, Assyria, Israel, and Egypt, they are God's signpost of history. They are showing us where this world is heading. Forget what you're hearing in the news. Don't get your nerves rattled by what you're hearing in the news, that this is going to happen, that's going to happen. My friend, God is the King of the nations right now, has been from the beginning, is right now. You may not be able to see his working, but he's working all the time. And all the nations are going to be brought to their knees to bow before Jesus Christ and confess him to be Lord, to the glory of God the Father. And these three nations, Assyria, Israel, and Egypt, play such a significant role under Jesus Christ when he comes with the kingdom of God, which appears to be very close. If you're ever getting ready, this is the time to get ready. That is a signpost. We all have looked to Israel for many years. Now I encourage you, please get a copy of this book. Understand what we're looking at. This one focuses mainly on Assyria. However, we're very clear in the book, and that is that you will see where God is going to connect these three nations, Assyria, Israel, and Egypt. Keep in mind, historically, they were enemies. They had bruised each other badly. We won't go into all of that today, but here's the beauty. These three nations are going to turn this part of the world, the Middle East, that President George Bush called the axis of evil. You're going to see these three nations turn it into the center of worship and love that's going to spread worldwide.
2: Now, Dr. Ron has been talking to us about the end time days and wants us to prepare for the coming kingdom. And he has written a book titled The Assyrian Prophecy that is a missing part of the end times puzzle.
1: And he who sat on the throne said, "Behold, I make all things new." Write, for these words are true and faithful. The world is not ending. God is preparing a new world soon to begin. An ancient nation thought lost to extinction is soon to rise anew to prepare for that day. Isaiah identified this nation in a prophecy that has been hidden in plain sight for some 2,700 years. Its name is Assyria. My new book, The Assyrian Prophecy, reveals how Assyria will join with Israel and Egypt to bless the world under the soon coming Messiah. Amid today's chaos, God is searching for righteous people through whom he will bring the prophecy to completion. When you reach the end of this book, one question will be in your mind. Lord, what would you have me to do?
2: You can learn more at theassyrianproject.org.
0: The whole book of the Assyrian prophecy is based on Isaiah 19, 23 through 25, which says there will be a highway. Dr. Susek, if you want to go ahead and kind of tell us what the verse says.
1: Let me just read it because it's so powerful and so important. In verses 23 to 25, in that day, there will be a highway from Egypt to Assyria, which means it has to run right through Jerusalem because it's in the middle of those two nations. And Assyria will come into Egypt and Egypt into Assyria, and the Egyptians will worship with the Assyrians. Now, why is that so important? Because you can't worship until you're of one heart, one mind, and one understanding of God. And that's the unity of spiritual unity, the biblical unity, and the worship unity that's going to occur in the near future. Verse 24, in that day, Israel will be a third with Egypt and Assyria, a blessing in the midst of the earth, whom the Lord of hosts has blessed, saying, "Blessed be Egypt, my people, and Assyria, the work of my hands, and Israel, my inheritance." Now, what is

0: this blessing that they are going to be to the world. This is where it really gets exciting. And this is where I'm praying for God to open the way for us to really connect with the entire Assyrian world, Egyptian world, and Israeli world. And that is this. If you study the Bible from cover to cover, you discover that God is the King of the nations. And God said over and over again, they don't know my ways. They don't know my ways. And we're to teach them their ways. I believe that perhaps the blessing that these three nations are going to bring out of the suffering all three nations have gone through for Jesus Christ will be to, first of all, emulate the ways of God, because this highway between the three nations is called the highway of holiness. It's setting the standards of God. And I believe that those standards, the ways of God, that these three nations will be taking this to the entire world. What do I mean by the ways of God? The ways of God in law, the ways of God in commerce, the ways of God in education, the ways of God in the home, the ways of God in all of life. And that is what's going to bring a global righteousness and peace.
1: And now, Dr. Susak, many that, being an Assyrian, of course, myself, I've always had this question of who are the Assyrians? Even though the Assyrians have been, again, it's like one of those things that people maybe hear but don't quite understand. Assyrians, they've read it in the Bible. I know that it's an ancient and a superpower. I often say that I was born in as an Assyrian, which is the first superpower of the world. And here we are escaping to the current superpower, which is America, coming here for a safe haven because of persecution that we've suffered. But when people hear about the Assyrian nation and they think, well, Assyria is done, they've been annihilated. And yet here, when I start the program with Shalama, Shalom, and Salam, which is the three Semitic words, we are still in existence. We are a stateless nation, but nevertheless scattered all over the world. So many might question, who might not understand prophecy or not know what's going on, just like with Israel being reestablished in Jerusalem, in Israel, and God bringing them back from all over the world. How will God restore Assyria? Because I know that God's not going to use a substitute, because the lands of the Assyrians are occupied right now by different nations, by Turkey, by Syria, by Iraq, Iran. How will God bring about this highway if the Assyrians are not in their land? How will this come to be?
0: Well, boy, I love the question. Thank you. I'm loaded for bear because I studied the scriptures very carefully to find out, God, how will you do this? Because it cannot be done militarily. It cannot be done by negotiations, political negotiations. It's going to demand an act of God. There's not a way in the world that Moses could have gotten Israel out of Egypt. I don't care how brilliant he was, he could never have done it. He would have been assassinated in no time. But I am, the great I am, the God who's totally within himself. I am completion. I'm sending you. You tell them, I am has sent you to them, and I am with you. And we see Moses leaving Egypt, followed by the Jews, without any bloodshed. God orchestrated that. God is going to orchestrate Assyria's return. Now, I hope that every Kurd in the world is listening to me right now, because right now you're going to say, wait a minute, we live there now. Oh, no, wait a minute. I want you to know this. God loves you as much as he loves the Assyrians, the Jews, the Egyptians, the world. For God so loves the world. If you obey him, he will bless you. If you oppose him, remember what happened to Pharaoh. He lost his firstborn child. He lost his whole military. So when I did this study in the scripture, Mona, I discovered over 50 ways that God can deal with nations, and the nations can't do a thing about it. He's able to send water to the desert. He's able to dry up a place that is full of water. God is able to turn armies against themselves internally. I'm only giving you two examples out of over 50 ways that God can deal with nations. God is going to deal with the nations. Now, one of the reasons why I'm hoping to soon be meeting with many, many Assyrians and Egyptians and Israelis is for this reason. You're going to be back in the land. God's word is never returns void. He declared that. We must learn his way. We must do it his way, and no one will be hurt. Because God, there's plenty of ways that God can take care of people. That's not a problem. So I'm looking forward to the day when nations begin to recognize who the real king is. It's not your dictator, it's not your monarch, it's not your president, it's not your parliament. It is God Almighty, and he's going to orchestrate this world according to his purposes. And the faster we learn that, nations, and the faster we bow to him and obey him, I'm telling you, the greater you will be responsible to be blessing, have divine blessing upon your nations.
1: And be a part of that fulfillment of the prophecy so that we can all be blessed. All nations can be blessed, because when it's prophetic for one nation, it actually opens the door for God's blessing for all nations to be blessed. As you said, Christ came that we must all be united and have salvation, because that salvation is available for all of us. Now, with the Middle East, and I want to touch on something that just recently happened. I know that, well, let me go back a little bit to ISIS. And I know there's a reason why ISIS prophetically chose Mosul. Why Mosul? And you and I spoke about this endlessly on the phone, about the fact that we both felt the same thing, that there was a target. There was a target on the backs of the Assyrians specifically. Yeah. And you go back in a time of history for a certain reason, that they were annihilating one of the biggest evangelists at one point, which was the Assyrian church. And by the way, the Assyrian church at one point were all the church of God and the church that the disciples had, in fact, established on earth in Acts. They were known as the church of the East, the West, the North, or the South. And the church of the East remained faithful to its faith and did not change its name. And that's why it is today known still as the Church of the East, with the exception of known as the Assyrian church, because as a stateless nation, no one would know the Assyrians still exist. But I know that there was a target, and there's a reason why ISIS targeted Mosul again. And can you go over, just kind of talk about why Mosul, why were the Assyrians targeted?
0: I can. Assyria was the founding people and creators of the civilization. We're using things today that they invented back in the cradle of civilization. And they have a 4,000-year history in that region of northern Iraq and part of Turkey and so forth. And they without question, blessed the world. I'm totally convinced that many historians, the only history book I know that it has no bias in it is the Bible. Every other history book has bias in it. And I know that historians have painted very dark pictures about the Assyrians. But if you want to know what God thinks about them, read Ezekiel chapter 31, and it'll blow your mind. God said, I made them beautiful. God raised them up. They didn't raise them up themselves up because they were genetically superior. They were raised up by the hand of God for a purpose. And they so blessed the world that you will read in Ezekiel chapter 31 that when God brought them down for one word, pride. Mm-hmm. What is pride? When I suddenly think it's me doing it rather than God. And as a result, when God brought them down, the world mourned. They mourned. Well, now, if the Assyrians were wicked people, the world would be rejoicing, not mourning. But the world mourned because they were losing all kinds of values that were flowing to them through the Assyrian people. We won't take time to go into that tonight, but that it's true that it's amazing how the Assyrians, this empire, blessed the Middle East. Now, They were collapsed in 612 BC by the Babylonians and some other nations, brought them down. God brought them down. The nations didn't. God brought them down because of the pride. But what the church has never been taught, particularly here in the East, is that Assyria, some few years after the resurrection of Jesus Christ, became followers of Christ as a whole nation. And for 600 to 700 years, they were the megaphone of the gospel. They took the gospel to China, many other nations. They sent Thomas to India. On and on goes this remarkable story that has been robbed from the church in the West. We just didn't have the information, but it's there. It's in history. As a result, they became a target, I believe, of hell. A target for two reasons. Number one, Satan despises the preaching of the gospel. And if you read the life story of Jesus, the biographies on Jesus in Matthew, Mark, Luke, and John, you'll discover that Jesus was resisted and opposed in almost every chapter for various reasons. That is what Assyria, this great voice of the gospel, began to run into. But the second reason why I believe there's a particular target on the Assyrian back is because when Assyria is finally reconstructed as a nation state, and when they are now in union with the Jews and the Egyptians, I'm here to tell you, Satan will be bound for 1,000 years in the pit. And these three nations will be the great megaphone voice of God around the world. So I think that it's imperative to Satan to try, and God gives him this opportunity to try to destroy the plan of God. He tried to murder Christ before the cross. Satan is always attacking what God is doing. But what that is doing, that is strengthening our faith. The harder Satan attacks, the more foolish he is, because that is what strengthens our resolve to follow God and obey God, knowing that ultimately he hands us an absolute victory over this wicked one and hands us the privilege of guiding the world.

When the time comes, there shall be a highway between Egypt and Assyria. Israel will be the third. Whom the Lord of the hosts has blessed, saying, Blessed be Egypt, my people, and Assyria the work of my hands, and Israel my inheritance.

0: This has been Faith Walk with best-selling author, pastor, and evangelist Ron Susek. 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

Hello and welcome to North Dakota Family Matters. I'm your host, Mark Joritzma with North Dakota Family Alliance, and today I want to recap a couple of events we had last week. The first event last week was our annual gala, and that was held in Fargo at the Fargo Dome, as it has been now for a couple of years. And the speaker, our keynote speaker, was the president of Hobby Lobby, Steve Green, which was fabulous. He did a great job, as you might imagine. He is not only the president of Hobby Lobby and the one who led the case in the Supreme Court for religious freedom when it came to offering abortifacients to his staff under Obamacare. He's also the one of the founders and chairman of the board for Museum of the Bible. So in his presentation, he went through both aspects, but in particular, Museum of the Bible, which looks absolutely great. We were unable to see it when we lived in D.C. because they built it a year after we left. So hopefully when I get out there again, I'd love to see it. The other thing was he has published a number of books, and if you were part of the VIP group and got into the VIP reception, then you'd get a book signed by him, get to meet him, and so on. And we can give you more information about that if you're ever interested for a future speaker. So all in all, it was a great evening. We had almost 400 people there. And it was a wonderful time of inspiration and fellow Christians who are concerned about faith, family, and freedom. The second event we had was a couple days later. It was on Thursday. And it was at the Capitol. The event was National Day of Prayer. And for those of you unfamiliar with it, every year the president and

You're listening to Club Radio 100.7 FM KLBELP Bismarck, exposing darkness with a club.